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1: There is a distorted idea that if you become a Christian, it will be all joy and all light and all sweetness and just roses all through life. Be nice if it happens that way, but folks, it generally does not. There are thousands of saints that fear God and obey God who are walking in darkness. What do you do when the lights go out? What is the discipline of darkness?
0: Welcome to Love Worth Finding, featuring the powerful, dynamic messages of pastor and author Adrian Rogers. In part one of today's message, we learned that those of greatest devotion may know the deepest darkness. Faith that is born in the light is often developed in the dark, and that there are some things seen in the dark that cannot be seen in the light. We may also be tempted to make our own light, but there are many examples in Scripture that warn us not to. If you have your Bible, find Isaiah chapter 50. We'll begin in verse 10 as we learn more about the discipline of darkness. Once again, here's Adrian Rogers.
1: I suppose a question that pastors ask more than any other question is this: why? Pastor, tell me, why should such a precious little girl die at such an early age? Pastor, tell me why I could not carry this baby to term. Pastor, tell me why my wife has treated me this way and walked away from a perfectly wonderful marriage and her children. Tell me, Pastor, why? Well, after preaching for a long time, I found out that why is not our question. God has the answer to that. How is the important thing to us? How are we going to react? What do we do when the lights go out? When nothing seems to make sense? Well, you know, we feel like we could bear up under almost anything if we just knew why. But when we're suffering and it doesn't make sense, then that's hard. Well, our scripture today is a wonderful, wonderful scripture. And I pray God He'll write it upon your heart. Isaiah chapter 50, beginning in verse 10. Who is among you that feareth the Lord, that obeyeth the voice of His servant, that walketh in darkness, and hath no light? Let him trust in the name of the Lord, and stay upon His God. Behold, all ye that kindle a fire, that compass yourselves about with sparks, walk in the light of your fire, and in the sparks that ye have kindled, this shall ye have of mine hand, ye shall lie down in sorrow. Now, here's the question. What do you do when the lights go out? What is the discipline of darkness? Well, I want to give you some propositions. Number one, those of greatest devotion may know the deepest darkness. There is a distorted idea that if you become a Christian, it will be all joy and all light and all sweetness and just roses all through life. Be nice if it happens that way, but folks, it generally does not. It generally does not. There's no need to deny it. There are thousands of saints that fear God and obey God who are walking in darkness. Now, as we study the Bible, we're going to find out that was true of the Bible saints. I read in the Bible about John the Baptist. Was John the Baptist a great man? You better believe it. Jesus said there was not a greater born of woman than John the Baptist. And yet John the Baptist got down in a dungeon, and he's in darkness, and he can't understand. He got so perplexed, he even sent messengers to ask of Jesus, "Are you really the Messiah? Are you really? Or should we look for somebody else?" Now, that's not a bad man who was saying that. That was a good man, a man who was deeply perplexed. Now, we're talking about a man who fears the Lord, who obeys God. If you're in darkness right now, if you're plunged into darkness, if things don't make sense to you, that does not mean that you have sinned or you're out of the will of God. Remember our proposition that those of greatest devotion may know the deepest darkness. Now let me give you another proposition. Number two, the faith that is born in the light is often developed in the dark. May I ask you a question? When have you grown the most spiritually? When it was all sunlight and roses? Or when there was darkness and difficulty and despair and heartache and tears? Are not those the times in the darkness that you've grown the most? A wise man said, never doubt in the dark what you've learned in the light. Your faith, born in the light, grows in the dark. Now, you say, Adrian, I'm not in darkness. Well, just hold on. Just wait a while. This is some good medicine to keep on the shelf. And there will come a time when you will find out that not only is God necessary, you'll find out that God is enough. That God is enough. Now, here's a third proposition. Some things are seen in the dark that cannot be seen in the light. You're going to understand some things in the darkness that you would never have understood in the light. For example, have you ever heard anybody say the stars are out tonight? Friend, they're out in the daytime. The stars do not go away in the daytime. You just don't see them in the daytime. Those stars are there and you could not see the stars were it not for the darkness. Now, in the light, we see that which is near. But in the dark, we see that which is far away. In the light, we may see more clearly. But in the night, we see further. There's just certain things that you see in the dark that you will never see in the light. Let me give you another proposition now. If these things are true, then it is better for you to be leaning on God in the darkness than standing alone in your man-made light. Now look in verse 11. Behold, all ye that kindle a fire, that compass yourselves about with sparks, walk in the light of your fire, underscore this, of your fire, and in the sparks that ye have kindled. This shall ye have of mine hand, ye shall lie down in sorrow. Now, one of the great dangers of darkness is that you may be tempted to light your own fire. Now, remember that if this darkness comes to you and you are fearing God and obeying God, and then the darkness comes, that means that darkness has been ordained of God. Remember what verse 3 says of this chapter? God says, I clothe the heavens with blackness. That is, the darkness is ordained of God. Now, the sad thing about the man-made fire is it is deceptive. If you walk in the light of the fire, the sparks that you've kindled, you're not going to have a sure guide. It's kind of like taking your flashlight and going out at midnight and looking at a sundial to see what time it is. You see, God says, if you do this, when you're in darkness, if you light your own fire, this will you have of mine hand, God says, you're going to lie down in sorrow. You're asking for it. You're going to have great difficulty when you, in a time of God-ordained darkness, light your own fire. I want to give you three examples of that. First example was Abraham. God said to Abraham in a time of light, I'm going to give you a son, and this son is going to bless the world. And he's going to be a son of miracle. And through this son, all of the promises, Abraham, that I've given you will be fulfilled. And you're going to have descendants like the sand of the seashore, like the stars. Year after year after year passed and no son. Finally, Abraham and Sarah got together and said, we better help God out. Now, Sarah had an Egyptian maiden whose name was Hagar. And Sarah said to Abraham, why don't you have sexual relations with Hagar? Maybe she can conceive and then you can have your son. You know what he was doing? When he agreed to that, he was lighting his own fire. He's trying to help God out because it was darkness and he couldn't understand it. So what he did was to light his own fire, and Ishmael was born. And for centuries and millenniums past that time, the offspring of Abraham have been made to lie down in sorrow. Because here was a man who could not trust God, but he took matters into his own hand with no direction, no command from God, lit his own fire, and then he and his offspring are lying down in sorrow. Let me give you another example. Moses. God called Moses. And God said, Moses, I want you to lead the children of Israel out of bondage. But Moses is looking around and he doesn't seem to understand how God is going to do it. He's in a time of darkness. And then Moses goes out and takes matters into his own hand. He saw some people in an argument. Moses steps in and kills one of those. He slays an Egyptian and buries him in the desert sand there. But God's wind uncovered Moses' mistake. Moses, who set out to be a missionary, ended up a murderer. And as a result of that, Moses spent 40 years on the backside of a desert, lying down in sorrow. He lighted his own fire. I think of Simon Peter. Jesus had told Simon Peter, Simon, I'm going to the cross. Simon says, no, Lord, this will never be. Jesus said, Simon, Satan has desired you to sift you as wheat, but I prayed for you that your faith fail not. Oh, Lord, I'll go with you to prison and to death. And then that night of dark Gethsemane, when it was dark, things didn't make sense. Here was Jesus Christ, the Messiah. They're taking him a prisoner. Nothing is making sense. And rather than believing what God had shown him in the light, in the darkness, Simon Peter draws his sword and goes to cut off the ear of the high priest's servant, a man named Malchus. And as a result, you see Simon Peter off there doing what? Weeping bitterly. Bitterly he wept. Why? He tried to light his own fire. And he's lying down in darkness. Lying down in sorrow because of that. Weeping bitterly. Now here's the proposition. It is better for you to be leaning on God in the darkness than standing alone in man-made light. Now here's the next proposition I want to give you. This is the final. It's a number five. And here it is, friend. If your sun has set, it will rise again. If you're in darkness, friend, it will rise again. Notice Isaiah chapter 50, verse 4. He waketh morning by morning. God will waken you in the morning. The Lord God hath given me the tongue of the learned, that I should know how to speak a word in season to him that is weary. Friend, when you go through darkness and come out, you'll know some things that other people won't know. He waketh morning by morning. He waketh mine ear to hear as the learned. In the morning, when the morning comes, when you've gone through that dark night of the soul, when you've been through anguish, I'm telling you, friend, there's a better day coming. If you're in darkness right now, trust God. If you're in darkness right now, lean on God. If you're in darkness right now, don't light your own fire. Trust God. And I'm telling you, He'll turn every tear to a pearl. He'll turn every hurt to a hallelujah. He'll turn every Calvary to an Easter. Your morning will come. Psalm 112 in verse 4. Unto the upright there ariseth light in the darkness. He is gracious and full of compassion and righteous. Psalm 30 in verse 5. For his anger endureth but for a moment. In his favor is life. Weeping may endure for a night, but joy cometh in the morning. Don't you love that? Weeping may endure for a night. You may lie down and wet your pillow with tears. But I'm telling you, friend, there's a better time coming. One of these days, God is going to pull back the shades of night and pin them with a star and open the door of the morning and flood your world with the sunshine of His love, His light. And you're going to see things that you've never seen before more clearly than you've ever seen them before. When He awakes you in the morning, you will awaken with the tongue of the learned. I was an artist who painted a great painting. He wanted his friend to come see his painting. So he invited his friend to come and see the painting. And so his friend came down the busy street, went in, and the artist said, "Come in here, and I want you to sit in this room. And I'm going to turn out all the lights, and I want you to sit in the darkness for 15 minutes before I show you my painting." The man did it. Then he was taken out of the darkness and brought into the gallery to look at the painting. He said, "It is beautiful, it is magnificent." He said, "Why did you want me to just come in this room and sit in the darkness?" And the artist said, "It is because you had the glare of the street in your eyes. I wanted you to be able to appreciate the richness of my colors." Said, "You would not have been able to do it until the glare was gone." You know, I think sometimes that you and I are just so dazzled by this world. I think sometimes that there's so much jingle and jangle and so much glare that God in His love just lets us know something of the treasures of the darkness. I've been preaching long enough to know there's some people in this room right now. You've got some deep, deep hurts. And you have some big, big questions. And you're trying as best you know how to love God. You fear God and you obey God. And nothing seems to make sense. Trust Him. Trust Him. Lean on Him. Stay upon your God. A father and a little girl came from the funeral home. They had just put away into the cold ground a mother, a wife. And now this daddy and this little girl had to come home without that mother. The little girl said, "Daddy, can I sleep with you tonight?" He was glad she said that, because he did not want to be in that lonely bed by himself. She came to lie down by her daddy. He turned out the light. And she said, "Daddy, it's dark. Daddy, it is so dark. Daddy, have you ever seen it this dark before? Daddy, it's so dark, I can't even see you, Daddy. Daddy, is your face toward me?" He said, "Yes, sweetheart. My face is toward you." She said, "I'm glad to know it, Daddy. Good night, Daddy. I'll see you in the morning." And she went off to sleep. And that big man crawled out of bed, got on his knees, and spoke to his heavenly Father and said, "Father, it is dark. So dark. Father, I've never seen it this dark before. Father, is your face toward me?" And from heaven he said, "Yes, my son, my face is toward you." He said, "Then good night, Father. I'm going to sleep." And I'm going to tell you, friend, in your deepest, darkest sorrow, the eyes of your heavenly Father are upon you. Trust Him and learn the treasures of the darkness. Now let me say one last word and we're going to have prayer. If you're not a child of God, if you're not trusting God, if you're not staying upon God, there's another kind of darkness. It's called everlasting darkness. For those who do not know Jesus Christ, they go from this life into eternal, everlasting darkness. Without Jesus, the sun will never rise for you. So I want you to know Jesus. I want you to trust in Jesus. And if you're not certain that you're saved, or if you're certain that you're not saved, I have wonderful news. You can be saved for sure and forever by receiving Jesus Christ as your personal Lord and Savior. And I want to encourage you to pray this prayer if you can pray it sincerely out of your heart. Dear God, I know that you love me, and I know that you want to save me. Jesus, you died to save me, and you promised to save me if I would trust you. I do trust you. I believe you're the Son of God. I believe you paid for my sin with your blood on the cross. I believe that God raised you from the dead. And I now receive you as my personal Lord and Savior. I receive you by faith. I trust you once and for all to save me. You're now my Lord, my Savior, my God, and my friend. Begin now to make me the person you want me to be. I will follow you the rest of my life, not in order to be saved, but because I have been saved by a sheer gift of grace. I will follow you. And by your grace and for your glory, I will not be ashamed of you, because you died for me. I will live for you. Thank you for saving me. In your precious name I pray. Amen.
2: 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I'm Chris Fabry. 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

0: Welcome to Johnny Erickson Tada Sharing Hope. 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
1: Here it is. Here's what the Holy Spirit has to say to you today, okay? Fix your eyes not on what is seen, but on what is unseen. Short to the point, and a great way to find hope, don't you think? And I should know, living in this wheelchair, it's the way I have to look at things. If I'm going to stay sane and live with joy and purpose, I have got to fix my eyes on what is unseen. It's what keeps me going. So, to help you do the same today, here are a few unseen things to focus on, that is, unseen divine realities that you can put your eyes on. Okay, here's one. Fix your eyes on this. Here it is. Every day, every hour, you are either inching yourself closer to becoming like Jesus, or you are becoming less like Jesus. True, God does the transforming, but you partner with Him. So don't miss that today. Partner with God. Become more like Jesus as you trust and obey. And that's a big unseen thing on which to focus. I mean, honestly, I think about it all the time. If a day is like 1,000 years in eternity, which it is, then every day and every hour, we are either gaining eternal reward or we're losing it. We are either building on our foundation, gold, silver, and precious stones of obedience, or it's all wood, hay, and stubble that will one day be burned up. Oh, friend, I do not want willful, stubborn sins to be the order of the day. No, I want God to work in my life because the cosmic stakes are just too high. So right there is a great unseen divine reality to fix your eyes on. Partner with the Spirit today to become more like Jesus. And here's another unseen divine reality to focus on. Here it is. Absolutely nothing today can separate you from God's love being poured out constantly toward you. You've got His full attention, so do not dare believe that He is off somewhere caring about other more obedient Christians. You don't have to try to hold His interest. You already have it. So make good on that unseen reality. Say no to devilish lies that whisper you're not worth it, you're not measuring up, you've already blown it, so why try? Every moment is the beginning of the rest of your life, and the Holy Spirit is right there with you right now, with you, ready to refresh your heart and your perspective. Another unseen thing to focus on? Well, how about this? The bottom line for you today is all about heaven. You are a pilgrim, and you are working toward, preparing for, and investing in heavenly glories above. Yeah, it's a difficult journey to give your weakness to God and just feel His strength today, but buttress your heart, would you? Oh, friend, these are just a couple of unseen things that God wants us to focus on, for that which is seen is only temporary, but that which is unseen is eternal. Do not miss out on the blessings God has for you. After all, He's already given you every spiritual blessing in the heavenly realm, so grab hold of them. The blessings of God's presence, the power of the Holy Spirit, the unity you enjoy with Jesus Christ. So join me, pilgrim, in taking the next step onward and upward.
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0: who is the Holy Spirit? What kind of character does he have? How can we come to know him and have fellowship with him? And how is it that it's to our advantage that the Lord Jesus has gone away and that the Holy Spirit has come to the church?
1: You know, the Trinity can be a difficult doctrine for many of us to grasp, particularly when we consider the third member of the Godhead, the Holy Spirit. Who exactly is the Holy Spirit? Hello and welcome to this Monday edition of Renewing Your Mind. I'm glad you're with us. Today we join Dr. Sinclair Ferguson to explore the identity of the Holy Spirit to show his important role in revealing the character of God. Let's join Dr. Ferguson now.
0: You to imagine that you're in an upper room around about the year 33 AD. You're one of 12 disciples and one of them leaves the room and you're listening to and engaging in conversation with the Lord Jesus. You're conscious that something dramatic is going to happen and so you have a sense of weightiness upon your heart. And you see that when Judas, one of your fellow disciples, left the room, something seemed to lift in Jesus' spirit, and the room seemed to be filled again with light. And then you hear Jesus say to you, "It is to your advantage that I'm going away." And you blink and turn to one of your fellow disciples and whisper to him, "Did Jesus really say that it's to our advantage that he goes away?" And the disciple who's listened more carefully than you have says to you, "You should have heard his next sentence, because if I don't go away from you, the Holy Spirit will not come to you." Now, I want you to imagine yourself in that situation. And I want to encourage you to make a decision right here, right now. Which would you rather have? Jesus as he was in the upper room so that you could see his eyes, that you could tell what height he was, that you could sense his accent on the understanding that you spoke Aramaic and you could follow what he was saying, that you could see his hand movements, that you could sense the power and weight of his personality? Or would you rather have the Holy Spirit? For most of us, that's a dumb question, isn't it, really? Our instinct would be to say, "I would rather have Jesus the way he was then than have this Holy Spirit." Or if you're still using the King James Version of the Bible, Holy Ghost. What does that mean? Jesus, we understand in his incarnate grace, we can understand the character and nature of the Heavenly Father. But when we speak about Holy Spirit or Holy Ghost, very hard to understand how it is that Jesus going from the disciples could ever be an advantage to them. We would far rather have Jesus with us than have this Holy Spirit. It's partly because of that that the focus of our studies in the Holy Spirit is going to be not so much on the miracles that the Holy Spirit effects, or even what we sometimes call the gifts or graces of the Holy Spirit, but the identity of the Holy Spirit, the person of the Holy Spirit. When I was a young Christian and a teenager, every time I heard someone speak on the theme of the Holy Spirit, they always began in the same way. I don't know whether there was only one book on the Holy Spirit and they'd all been reading it, but they all began by saying, "The Holy Spirit is the forgotten person of the Trinity." Now, actually, that betrayed a good deal of ignorance of the history of the Christian church. And it was never really the problem. The real problem then and now is not that the Holy Spirit has been forgotten, but that we don't really know who the Holy Spirit is. We know who the Father is. We know who the Son is. But very challenging for us when every time the benediction is pronounced that comes from 2 Corinthians 13, verse 14, very hard for us to understand, what does Paul mean when he speaks about the fellowship or the communion or the communication we have with the Holy Spirit? And so I want us to try and explore together this question of who is the Holy Spirit? What person is he? What kind of character does he have? How can we come to know him and have fellowship with him? And how is it that it's to our advantage that the Lord Jesus has gone away and that the Holy Spirit has come to the church? Who is the Holy Spirit? Actually, to begin with, the word Spirit in English helps us, and the word Spirit in Hebrew and in Greek help us even more. All of these words actually are onomatopoeic. Remember onomatopoeia from high school English? A word that by its very sound conveys the sense of its meaning. Spirit. The Hebrew word is ruach, and the Greek word is pneuma. And each of these words, spirit, ruach, pneuma, they all have this sense of driving energy, of driving force coming from us in order to communicate with somebody else. And that, of course, is exactly what these words mean in the Old Testament in Hebrew and in the New Testament in Greek. Pneuma, ruach, are words that describe the wind, sometimes even a gale, an expression of power and energy in motion, an expression of great effectiveness. Sometimes we use the word spirit in exactly that way. You go and visit somebody in hospital who's been sick, and you come home and they say, well, what kind of spirit was he in today? And you might say, he was in great form. His spirit had really been lifted. Or you might say, his spirits were very depressed. Or you might say, he was in a very crotchety spirit. He was out of sorts. And what we mean by that is the driving energy, the characteristics of an individual as that individual expresses himself or herself to us in personal contact and personal communication. And the same is true, we might say, in God. God's Spirit is the way in which God personally expresses himself and his power and his character to us in a personal form. The Father and the Son and the Holy Spirit. The Father who plans, the Son who brings salvation to pass, and then the Holy Spirit who expresses the inner drive and desire of God in creation and in redemption and communicates God to us in this particular kind of way. So one of the basic axioms of our Christian theology, that God is in himself as he reveals himself to be. Or to put it the other way around, he reveals himself to be exactly what he is in himself. Now, we understand that, as John Calvin said, when God reveals himself to us, we are human beings, we are creatures, we are finite, he accommodates his revelation to our ability to take it in and to understand. And the same is true of the person and ministry of the Holy Spirit. God in himself is infinite. The Spirit is infinite. We cannot possibly fully comprehend who the Holy Spirit is. One of the marvelous things that we find in the scriptures is that in this revelation God has given to us of himself, God makes himself known as the Holy Spirit in ways we can understand, in order that through his revelation we may have fellowship with, we may enjoy the communion or the communication of the Holy Spirit. And fascinatingly, right from the opening verses of the Bible to the closing verses of the Bible is a story about the Holy Spirit. We often think it's a story about God the Father and his plan, or God the Son and his redemptive work, and both of these things are true, but it's also a story about the Holy Spirit. The very first verses of the Bible point us to the ministry of the Holy Spirit. And among the last verses of the Bible, we're pointed to the ministry of the Holy Spirit. And so if we're going to know the Spirit, as some of our hymns encourage us to do, to enjoy living in the Spirit, then we need to ransack the whole of the Scriptures in order that we may not only know the Father and the Son, but by God's grace, come to know the Holy Spirit too. And in that way, we become real Trinitarian Christians, don't we? Isn't it true how, it's true as you look back through the history of the church, and I think it's probably true in some of our personal lives as well, that we kind of bounce from one person of the Trinity to another person, and very difficult for us to keep a Trinitarian character to our Christian lives. But the whole of Scripture, from beginning to end, help us to know the Father, know the Son, and know the Holy Spirit. And so this is what we're going to explore together from the beginning of the Bible to the end of the Bible. Who is the Holy Spirit? What is his character? How do we come to know him? And what difference does that actually make to the Christian lives that we lead? So let's begin right at the very beginning of the Bible in Genesis chapter 1. You know these verses very well, at least you know the first verse. I wonder if you've ever stopped and meditated on the second verse. In the beginning, God created the heavens and the earth. The earth was without form and void, and darkness was over the face of the deep, and the Ruach, the Spirit of God, was hovering over the face of the waters. Now, the word Ruach means either wind or spirit, and there are some scholars who think that this is simply a description of a mighty wind blowing across the face of the waters. But actually, the rest of the Old Testament, when it looks back to this statement, always seems to assume that this is not just some kind of natural created wind that is blowing across creation, but the power of the person of God hovering over the face of the waters. When the earth was without form and void. Now, why does Genesis 1 verse 2 speak about the Holy Spirit hovering across the face of the waters? You may use different verbs in your Christian life when you describe the work of the Holy Spirit. Hovering is probably one you very rarely use. You rarely speak about the Spirit of God hovering. But it's actually a very significant verb that's being used here, because, first of all, it's encouraging to help us understand what it is that the Spirit is doing as he hovers over the waters. And then as God speaks from his throne in heaven, the Spirit of God, through the Word of God, begins to do something. And without going into the details in Genesis chapter 1, you'll notice that there are two things that the Spirit does. The world is formless and empty. And what the Spirit does as he hovers over the waters in this ministry is to bring form and order out of the shapelessness and formlessness of the original created mass, and then to bring fullness into the emptiness of that original created mass. You know that Augustine believed that God had created everything instantaneously, and the days of creation were simply pictures to help us to understand all the different bits. But that's not what the scriptures teach, is it? The scriptures teach this very remarkable thing, that when God created the cosmos, right at the beginning, it didn't have the form and fullness that it was to have during the days of creation. And that it was this that was the ministry of the Holy Spirit to effect, to take formlessness and create form, and to take emptiness and to give that emptiness fullness. And as you know, the rest of the first chapter of the book of Genesis describes how the form begins to take place. And then marvelously, as the Spirit of God continues to effect the speech of the Word of God, that emptiness is more and more filled with fullness. Actually, I think right at the beginning of the Bible, God is teaching us the two things that the Holy Spirit characteristically does every time he works. Think about your own life, especially if you are a Christian who has a non-Christian past. How easy it is to think about that non-Christian past as formless. It didn't have any purpose. It had no rationale to it. You weren't going anywhere. Life was, in the end of the day, formless, and life was also empty. And that may have been the very thing that first of all drew you to Jesus Christ. My life is formless. It doesn't seem to be going anywhere. My life is really empty, although I've tried to fill it with all kinds of things. And when the Spirit of God brings us to faith in Jesus Christ, he brings order and purpose and form into our lives. And then marvelously, remember how Jesus puts it? He says, I've come that you might have fullness of life. And he does this through the power and ministry of the Holy Spirit. So that's the first thing the Spirit is doing. He hovers over the waters because he's going to bring form and fullness. Helps us to understand who he is, the kind of ministry that he has. But there's something else to notice here that I think is really very fascinating and actually very thrilling. The Spirit is not only hovering in order to bring form and fullness, but what the Spirit is actually doing in creation, and this becomes typical of everything he does in the pages of Scripture, is that he is creating a temple, a meeting place, for God to meet with and have fellowship with his creation, and especially with man, and in which man can also happily meet with God, have communion with him, fellowship with him. Remember how Adam walks with God. And in order that in this temple that God is creating through his Holy Spirit, man might be brought, as you remember the Shorter Catechism says in its answer to its first question, man might be brought to know God, to love God, to trust God, to glorify God, and to enjoy him forever. So here are two ways right at the beginning that we can think about the ministry of the Holy Spirit, and especially about his ministry in our lives. He comes to bring form to our formlessness, to bring fullness to our emptiness. And he comes because he wants to restore us to that kind of fellowship with God in which we worship God in his holy temple. Let me just indicate a few ways in which we see this taking place in the pages of Scripture. The Spirit does this, first of all, in creation. Don't think we often think about that, but the whole creation is actually a temple created for the worship of God by his image, man. Turn for a moment, if you will, to the book of Psalms and to the 19th Psalm. I probably should say Psalm, but when I say Psalm, I mean Psalm. Very famous statement at the beginning of Psalm 19, verse 1. The heavens declare the glory of God. The sky above proclaims his handiwork. Day to day pours out speech. Night to night reveals knowledge. Now, if you think about it, what does that remind you of? A church service, doesn't it? In a church service, in worship, there is the declaration of the glory of God. There is the proclamation of his handiwork. There is an outpouring of speech. And those of us who are preachers sometimes outpour that speech too long, don't we? There is an outpouring of speech, and there is a revelation of knowledge. And you see, this is why God, through the Spirit, has brought order and fullness into the creation, in order that in that creation we might come to worship him. And so the whole of creation becomes to us a pointer to the glory of God and an arena in which we come to praise him and adore him. Then again, in Genesis chapter 1, in verse 26, those famous words where God says, "Let us make man as our image." Now, theologians have often asked the question, who is this us? Let us make man as our image. Actually, the only possible references are to the word that God has spoken and to the Spirit whom God has sent to hover across the face of the waters. So let us make man as our image is really an expression of what God means to do through the power of the Holy Spirit. Remember how in Genesis 2:7, God breathes life into man. God gives man ruach. God, as it were, by his Spirit, brings man into being. Now, why does he do that? Because he not only wants the whole of creation to proclaim his glory, he wants man himself to be a kind of worship leader in that temple, to lead the whole creation in praise and adoration to God. And then when you fast forward to the days of the Exodus, you remember how among the very first references in the Old Testament to the work of the Spirit, the ways in which the Spirit of God enables men to make the tabernacle beautiful. And God gives his Spirit to certain individuals, and they create, within their limited resources wandering through the wilderness, this thing of beauty in the middle of a desert. And God gives his Spirit in order that they might have a place in which they can approach him and meet with him. And then, of course, in a marvelous way, this takes place in the Lord Jesus, doesn't it? The Spirit comes and in the womb of the Virgin Mary forms the humanity of the Lord Jesus, and the Lord Jesus becomes the temple of God in whom we can meet with God. And then the Holy Spirit comes to us, as Paul says in 1 Corinthians 6:6, 19-20, the Holy Spirit dwells in individual believers. Don't you know that you are a temple of the Holy Spirit? And then the Holy Spirit dwells in the whole church. And then the Holy Spirit dwells, as we're told at the end of the book of Revelation, in the new world and makes all things new. So this is why the Holy Spirit is given to us, to bring fullness into our emptiness, order into our chaos, to bring us to the place where we worship and glorify the Lord.
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And Lord, you say in your word that where brothers dwell in unity, you command a blessing. 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

0: Welcome to this week's edition of From the MLJ Archive, a weekly radio program featuring the Bible teaching ministry of the late Dr. Martin Lloyd-Jones. We are currently listening to the Doctor's famous series from the Book of Romans, which he delivered to crowds on Friday nights from 1955 until 1968. But what you are about to hear is just as contemporary as when he preached it. And so let us now open our Bibles and our hearts as we listen to the Doctor.
1: As we resume these studies in the Epistle to the Romans, I'm sure that most of you will remember that at the end of the last session we had arrived at verse 23. So we resume this evening with a consideration of verses 24 and 25. Verses 24 and 25 in the 8th chapter of Paul's Epistle to the Romans. For we are saved by hope, but hope that is seen is not hope. For what a man seeth, why doth he yet hope for? But if we hope for that we see not, then do we with patience wait for it. For the sake of those who are interested in records and statistics and figures, we are considering the message of this epistle to the Romans tonight for the 178th time. And here I say we are looking at verses 24 and 25. But obviously, those who know this epistle and who know the method of the apostle will realize very clearly that there is no hope of understanding the message of these two verses unless we have some idea as to what the apostle is doing in this whole section. Which leads me to remind you once more of what exactly he is doing in this 8th chapter. There's only one great message in this chapter, and the message is assurance or certainty of salvation. His object is to show that the salvation which these people as Christians were enjoying, the salvation which any Christian enjoys, is something that is absolutely certain, that it's going to be completed. And he brings forward various arguments in order to prove that and to demonstrate that to them. Now, those who've been here throughout the years will remember that I hold the view very strongly that the apostle really starts on this great theme at the beginning of chapter 5. That's where he really begins with this whole question of assurance and of certainty, where he says, therefore, being justified by faith, we have peace with God through our Lord Jesus Christ, by whom also we have access by faith into this grace wherein we stand and rejoice in hope of the glory of God. Now there it is. That's the ultimate, you see, the glory of God. And his point is that the moment we are justified by faith, we are in a position to start this rejoicing in the hope of the glory of God. And then he proceeds to give his reasons for this certainty, why he can jump immediately from justification to glorification. And he works it out in chapter 5. Well, then he has to digress in chapter 6 and 7 to deal with difficulties, to deal with objections to his teaching and to his doctrine. And having done that, he comes back in chapter 8 once more to his main theme, where again, you see, he takes it up. There is therefore. That's it, the same thing as you had at the beginning of chapter 5. There is therefore now no condemnation to them which are in Christ Jesus. There can be no condemnation. There never will be any condemnation. In other words, he's back onto his great and central theme of absolute certainty and assurance and finality. And in this chapter, he now marshals all his great evidence to prove this. And we've been looking at the way in which he does it. He's pointed out that we are dead to the law of the Spirit of life in Christ Jesus hath made us free from the law of sin and death. That's a tremendous thing, as we've seen, and it's a part of this certainty. We are no longer in that realm of death. We're in the realm of life, the law of the Spirit of life in Christ Jesus. And then he goes on, as we've been seeing, pointing out to us that the Spirit is in us and that we're in the Spirit now and not in the flesh, and how that leads to certain effects. It's a part of our whole process of sanctification, and it's a guarantee of it. And indeed, he says in that 11th verse, it's a guarantee also of the very resurrection of the body. If the Spirit of him that raised up Jesus from the dead dwell in you, he that raised up Christ from the dead shall also quicken your mortal body. You see, there it is. Nothing can be more certain than that. By his Spirit that dwelleth in you. And of course, now and again he turns aside to practical exhortation. That's so in verse 12. Therefore, brethren, we are debtors not to the flesh, but to live after the flesh, and so on. But the theme is this absolute certainty and assurance, and what follows of necessity in practice because of that. Well, then in verse 14, he comes to another great argument, and that is, as many as are led by the Spirit of God, they are the sons of God. Now, that's where we began a year ago to tonight. And it is, of course, one of the most vital doctrines that we can ever grasp. As Christians, we are the sons of God. Not merely forgiven, but we are the sons of God. And that carries with it, of course, certain essential arguments in this whole matter of assurance. So he goes on to point out to us that we've got in our own spirits an assurance which makes us cry, Abba, Father. But over and above that, there is the testimony, the witness of the Spirit with our spirits that we are the children of God. And if children, then heirs, heirs of God and joint heirs with Christ. Now, we spend a great deal of time on those verses for the reason I've just given, that there is nothing that is so important for the Christian as to know that. That is, in many ways, the height, the highest height of Christian experience, to know, to have the witness of the Spirit with our spirits, that we are the children of God. And it's a tragic thing that there are any Christians who lack that. It's open to all of us. It's possible to all. But if we don't believe in it, of course, we'll never receive it. We'll never enjoy it. But if we see the teaching of the Scripture, then we should seek it and not be content until we are indeed rejoicing in it and all that it has to give us. But then you remember that immediately raised a problem. And the problem, of course, was this. If all this is true, says someone, well then how does it come to pass that such people should suffer at all in this life and in this world? Now, it's a very real problem that people might say, oh, it's all very well to be carried away by your own eloquence like that and to say that we are children, and if children, then heirs, heirs of God and joint heirs with Christ. But there are many Christian people who are suffering, and suffering acutely, having a very hard and a very difficult and a very trying time. Many of these early Christians were cruelly persecuted, found themselves in prisons. And yet here's a word which tells them that they're the children of God and joint heirs with Christ. How can all this be reconciled? Well, you remember, the answer is given by the great apostle. He introduces it in the second half of verse 17. If so be that we suffer with him, that we may be also glorified together. And then, you remember, he works out the argument in detail from verse 18 to the end of verse 23. And this is the locus classicus, the great passage in the whole of Scripture on suffering in the life of the Christian. Nothing greater or more exhaustive than this is to be found anywhere on that particular theme. And you remember how we saw the apostle, in order to make this thing clear, as to take us right away back to creation and to the fall of men. He gives us this astounding summary of the whole history of the world and points out how even the brute animal creation and even inanimate creation is looking forward to this great day that's coming, to the manifestation of the sons of God. The whole creation is groaning and travailing in pain together until now, but it's looking forward to this thing, looking forward to this great glory that is coming. And not only, therefore, are God's children looking forward to this, but everything else in creation, apart from those who are unbelievers, are looking forward to this great and glorious day. Well, now then, there is how the apostle has worked it out. He has dealt with the difficulty with this objection that almost inevitably arises in the mind and in the heart of anybody confronted by his magnificent claim, his sweeping statement concerning the Christian as the joint heir of our Lord and Savior, Jesus Christ. Now then, what's he doing now in verse 24 and 25? Well, he's really completing that argument. He's finished with the details of his argument as such. And as is his custom, and we delight, do we not, to watch his method. Every man has his method, and this is typical of the great apostle. Having worked it out in detail, he sums it up, states it again, specifically and clearly. For he says, we are saved by hope. But hope that is seen is not hope. For what a man seeth, why doth he yet hope for? But if we hope for that we see not, then do we with patience wait for it. It's a summing up, if you like, a reaffirmation, a setting of the doctrine forth as something which is quite inevitable once we really have a grasp of God's plan and method of salvation. Well, now then, we take this up, therefore, at this point. But you see how important it is that we do take it in its context. The very first word of verse 24 makes us do so, for, clearly, linking up with what has gone before. The apostle always has an argument. He always reasons a thing through. He doesn't throw at us a number of disjointed statements. He's always working out a theme. And that is why I say it's impossible to understand the parts unless we have some grasp of the whole. And I've been reminding you of what this great whole is. Well, now then, why is it important then that we should come back to this? Why is it important that we should look at the message of these two verses? And the answer, I think, is quite plain and simple, isn't it? It is essential that we should do so. If we are to have a true understanding of the nature of the life of the Christian in this present world, and surely this was never more essential and more important than it is at this present time. We're in a world of trouble. We're all involved in this. And there are many who are really perplexed about this. They don't understand it. And they're bewildered in their minds. They don't understand what's happening. You know people who ask their questions, why does God allow this? What's happening? If God be God, then why? That kind of question. Well, now, I'm saying that there's only one way of understanding all this. You can't understand the world unless you follow this teaching. If you like, we can put it like this. You see, there he's been saying in verse 23, not only they, namely the animals and inanimate creation, not only they, but ourselves also, which have the first fruits of the Spirit, even we ourselves, groan within ourselves, waiting for the adoption, to wit, the redemption of our body. Now, here, I say, is the teaching, and it's vital for this reason, which alone enables us to understand why it is true that the Christian groans within himself while he is still in this world of time and of sin and of shame. There's nothing, therefore, that is more immediately, practically relevant to the conditions in which we find ourselves, together with all human beings at this present hour, as just this teaching. That is, to me, one of the wonderful things about being a Christian. It is only the Christian who really can understand contemporary history. Nobody else does understand it. But every Christian should understand it. We should not be confused at the present time. We should not be in difficulties as Christians to understand what's happening in the world. If we are in trouble, well, it's because we don't understand this teaching. We've adopted some vague, optimistic, general teaching which the world believes, but we should never have believed it. Indeed, what's happening in the world today is but a confirmation of what the apostle teaches us here. Far from being confused, therefore, wondering what's happening, you and I should feel that the world today is providing a most perfect proof of the whole teaching of the Bible. And that should lead us to rejoice. We are given an insight and an understanding which nobody else can possibly have, and which nobody else certainly does have. Very well, then I put it in a second form like this. To understand this teaching is really essential to our happiness in the Christian life and to our enjoyment of this life. I must emphasize that again. We are meant to enjoy the Christian life. Oh, but you say, doesn't it say that we who have the first fruits of the Spirit groan within ourselves? I know, but that's not incompatible with the rejoicing. Because we rejoice in hope of the glory of God. And indeed, as I was trying to show at the end of the last session, the more you rejoice in hope of the glory of God, the more you will groan within yourself while you're still left here. Far from being incompatible, they go together. And the one is the measure of the other. It is the man who knows something about that glory, who looks on at this life and this world and groans. Even as our Lord himself groaned there at the grave of Lazarus before he raised him. He groaned and he wept. Why? Oh, it wasn't just human sympathy. He was groaning because of sin and the effects of sin which introduced death into this world at all. That's what made him groan. It was the contrast in his mind between God's original creation and what God intended and what man had made of it. That's the cause of his groaning. So the two things go together. And therefore I say that if we really are to rejoice in our salvation, if we are to pay heed to this same apostle's exhortation to the Philippians, rejoice in the Lord always, and again I say rejoice, we realize that that means that we must be rejoicing now with the world as it is at the present time, with whatever may be happening to us. Individually and personally, we are still to go on rejoicing in the Lord. And we can only do that, I say, as we understand the teaching which we are given here so plainly and so clearly. Very well, then, let's look at it. Here is his statement. For, he says, we are saved by hope. Now, what does this mean? Well, what he's saying, of course, primarily is this. It's his way of putting it, he says. Nobody should be in difficulties about this, really. It's quite ridiculous if you are, for after all, that's what it means, after all, we are saved by hope. And then, you see, he goes on to ridicule a Christian who is not rejoicing or who's in trouble because of what's happening. He says, this thing is so obvious. Hope that is seen is not hope. For what a man seeth, why doth he yet hope for? Well, you see his argument. He says, this is something that we should all be realizing. It should be quite obvious to us that our very salvation is in these terms. But let's be clear about this, because we must be careful about our translation here. We all ought to realize that we are saved by hope. But let's be clear, I say, about the translation. It's generally agreed that this authorized isn't as good as it might be at this point. It's this word by that is misleading. It's better to translate it like this. For we were saved in hope. It's the past tense there. We are saved, well, that's all right, but it's a little bit misleading. It really means we were saved. Because we were saved, we are saved, I know. But you can say that we are saved and mean that it's a process, that it's still going on. But Paul says we were saved. It's something in the past. It's something that's already happened. He says, for we were saved. We were saved, but in hope, not by hope. Now, why is it important that we should translate it like that? Well, it's for this reason. If you take the translation, we are saved by hope, people might very well run away with the idea that hope is the instrument which really leads to our salvation. But we know very well, and especially those who know this epistle, that the universal teaching of the Bible everywhere is that we are saved by faith, not by hope. So it's a misleading translation. to say that we are saved by hope. We must get rid of the notion that it is hope which saves us. It is not the channel or the instrument by means of which we receive salvation. That is the work and the business of faith. And we must always keep that distinction in our minds. So we therefore say, in hope were we saved, or we were saved in hope. But now, that doesn't finish it. We've still got to be clear about this. What does this mean, this statement that we were saved in hope? Now, you notice that the term hope is used by the apostle here himself in different senses. And you will find that it is thus used in different senses in other places in the scripture also. What's meant by hope? Well, hope can mean, of course, a spiritual grace. Faith, hope, love. There are three spiritual graces. One of the graces is hope. So hope can be a spiritual grace. And it may mean that, indeed, in these two verses, it does mean that. Listen to this. What a man seeth, why doth he yet hope for? Now there, hope is a spiritual grace. Then he goes on to say, but if we hope for that we see not, there again, it is a spiritual grace. And that is one possible meaning for it in its first use here when he says, we were saved in hope. The question is, does it there mean this spiritual grace? Well, let's look at its second meaning. The second meaning of the word is not so much the grace that is in us as the thing that is hoped for. Now, there's the other meaning of the word hope. And there are many, many instances of this in the scripture. We are told about the hope of the gospel. Indeed, here we've got it in our own verse here in verse 24. He says, hope that is seen is not hope. Now that isn't a spiritual grace. You can't see a spiritual grace in that sense. But he says here, hope that is seen is not hope. Well, there obviously it refers to something objective. There is the thing that is hoped for, rather than the hoping for the thing. But the word hope is used in the scriptures to cover both the meanings. And therefore we've got to be careful as we are looking at these two verses that we are clear in our minds as to which meaning it has at any given point. Now the ones I've already adduced are quite clear. Hope that is seen is not hope. That is the great Christian hope. That is the day of glory that is coming. That is the thing that the whole creation is looking forward to. It's groaning and travailing in pain, looking forward to that. And that's the thing to which we ourselves, which have the first fruits of the Spirit, are also looking forward. Now there is the blessed hope, as the Bible calls it. That is the hope of our calling. You remember Paul praying for the Ephesians in Ephesians 1:18. He prays that the eyes of their understanding may be enlightened, that they may know what? Well, the first thing is the hope of your calling. Now that means the objective hope. Isn't referring to the grace of hope in themselves, but that he wants them to know what it is exactly that God has prepared for them. That is the hope, the blessed hope, the great day that's coming, the glory which is coming to us. There it is. Well now, that's I say, something which is perfectly clear. And in exactly the same way, it is clear that there is this grace, this spiritual grace, which is called hope. But the question then, that I say, we've got later on. Hope that is seen is not hope, for what a man seeth, why doth he yet hope for? There it is, there's your grace. But if we hope, the grace again, for that we see not, then do with patience wait for it. But the question is, what's the meaning of hope in this first statement? We are saved in hope. Well now, you'll find that the commentators argue a lot about this and disagree a good deal with one another, some saying one, some saying the other. But it seems to me that we are compelled to say that it's both. and that you cannot make it mean either the grace of hope or else the thing itself for which the grace of hope hopes. I feel that it's a term that includes both of them, that neither of them is adequate in and of itself. So I suggest that what he's really saying is this. We were saved in the sphere of hope, in the realm of hope. Or you could even put it like this. We were saved in expectation. Or if you like, we were saved into expectation. Now, I put it like that because there it seems to me the two elements are included. And as he's talking about our salvation, it seems to me we've got to put it like that. The man who is saved has got this grace within him, but he also is concerned about that objective thing. And what he's saying is this. As Christians, that is really our position. We were saved in the whole sphere and realm of hope. Very well then. What does that mean? And here there is nothing which is more important than that we should consider what we may call the tenses of salvation. Or if you prefer it, the stages in our salvation. Here is where the confusion so often comes in. We were saved. Very well, he is looking back. There is the past. Salvation can be divided up into the past, the present, and the future. And it's essential that we should do this if we are to understand this teaching. Salvation is much bigger than we think it is. And we only realize how big it is when we realize that it can be looked upon from these three aspects. Look at it in the past, first of all. We were saved. The Christian is a man who has been saved. The Christian is a man who should be able to say, I am saved. Now, don't run away on a sideline as to how a man should say that and when he says it. I'm not concerned about that at the moment. All I'm saying is that a Christian is a man who should be able to say, I am saved. I was saved. He can look back at something. What is he looking back at? Well, he's a man who should know that he has been saved already from the guilt and from the punishment of sin. There is therefore now no condemnation to them that are in Christ Jesus. That's finished with. That's happened in the past. That's why I've been emphasizing as we've gone along these aorists, which bring out the notion of something done in the past and done once and forever. The Christian is a man who should not go on being troubled about the guilt of his sin. He should be clear about that. He should have said, that's done. 'Tis done, the great transaction's done. Let's go back again to our crucial verse about this room, chapter 6, 6. Knowing this, we know this as Christians, that our old man was crucified with him. Now, don't go back over that again. We should all be clear that our past has been dealt with. The old man is dead. That means that you're completely forgiven. You are justified by faith. You are reconciled to God. Now that's all looking back to the past. We were saved in this realm of hope. I'm putting my emphasis on we were saved. Right? That means I say we've got nothing more to do with the law. Reckon ye yourselves, therefore, to be dead indeed unto sin, but alive unto God through Jesus Christ. Romans 6:11. But then don't forget Romans 7:4. Wherefore, my brethren, you also are become dead to the law by the body of Christ, that you should be married to another, even to him who is raised from the dead, that we should bring forth fruit unto God. We've finished with all that. Never go back over that again. But now in verse 6 of chapter 7, we are delivered. We were delivered from the law. That being dead wherein we were held, that we should serve in newness of spirit and not in the oldness of the letter. I trust we're all clear about that. If you're not clear about that, you can't follow the rest of the argument. The Christian looks back on all that. That's finished. You can't be saved several times, only once. You see, it means that you are crucified with Christ. It means your whole union with him. When he died, you died. That's the end of the old man. Don't go back, I say, over this question of your forgiveness. Don't let the devil ever trap you on that. When you fall into sin, don't raise the whole question of your justification again. If you do, you just don't understand the teaching. That's past. That's finished. There is therefore now no condemnation for them that are in Christ Jesus. Very well. We are no longer under the wrath of God. You should never feel that. Even when you sin, don't feel you're under the wrath of God. The devil will do his utmost to make you feel that. Don't allow him to. What we should feel when we sin is not that we're under the wrath of God, but that we've hurt a loving Father. And what a difference. You go back to him then, don't you? But while you're thinking of his wrath, you don't. You stay away. Like Adam and Eve, you go and hide yourself behind the trees in the garden and you remain miserable. No, no, you're not under the wrath of God. Even when we sin, we're not back under the wrath of God. That's finished. No condemnation. We've wounded and hurt a loving Father. So go back to him, like the prodigal, and you'll find that all is well. Very well, there's all the past. But then look for a moment at the present. There is something, of course, absolutely final and finished with. But when you come to the present, this present tense of salvation, you're looking at something that is continuing. We are being saved from the power of sin and from the pollution of sin. That's the present. We mustn't say that we have been. If you say that you have been delivered from the power of sin, it means that you'll never sin again. It means that you're perfect. And if you say the same about the pollution, it puts you in the same position. And you know perfectly well it isn't true. No, no, this is the present and this is continuous. This is a process. This is increasing. We are being saved from the power of sin and from the pollution, the vileness of sin. We are being prepared for that which awaits us. That's what's happening to us now. This is the life of the Christian. He is being prepared and does his utmost to prepare himself for that. He that hath this hope in him purifieth himself even as he is pure. That goes on. There's your present tense. But there is also, as we have to remind ourselves this evening, resuming the subject, a future tense. There is all that which awaits us with God. Our final glorification, the glory which is coming, when even the body will have been delivered and will be glorified, entirely delivered. The whole of the personality, the whole man, body, soul, and spirit shall be entirely delivered, entirely glorified in every respect. Now, that is the thing which is coming. That's the future. We are not there yet. So, you see, we look in this way at the tenses of our salvation. And it's essential we should do so. Here we are. We've received the first fruits. But let's never forget that we've only received the first fruits. We have received the first fruits, even we ourselves. But ourselves also, which have the first fruits of the Spirit. Even we ourselves groan within ourselves. Yes, now there's the explanation. What we've had is the first fruits. And there is all this fullness yet to come. Well, now this, I say, is perhaps from the standpoint of the enjoyment of the Christian life and the happiness of the Christian, the most important bit of doctrine we can ever grasp. So let me put it like this to you. There are two dangers always confronting us as Christians. The first is that we claim too little. And the second is, as usual, the exact opposite, that we claim too much. And whichever of the two errors we fall into, it's bound to lead to trouble and to unhappiness. Now, I say the first danger is that we claim too little. By that I mean this. that there are so many Christian people who say, well, you know, knowing myself as I do, knowing my failure, seeing what's happening in the world and my reaction to it, I can't say that I am saved. It would be presumption for me to say that I am saved. Well, you say, what is your position then? Well, says this man, my position is that I'm hoping to be saved. And you say, well, what's your grounds for saying that? Well, he says, the Romans chapter 8, verse 24, which says we are saved by hope. Now, this New English Bible, so-called, I mustn't be unfair to it and say that it actually says that, but I think it comes very near to it. It says, we were saved though only in hope. Now, there's no though in the original. It put it in. I don't know what they mean exactly. It's such an equivocal statement that I don't know what they mean. But reading it superficially, you'd say that it tends to give a certain amount of support to that idea that we mustn't say that we are saved, but we're only hoping to be saved. Saved, though, only in hope. No, that isn't a true translation. It isn't, that's interpretation and not translation. And I suggest that it is misleading. But there are many Christian people like that, are there not? They say, I'm only hoping that I'm going to be saved. Now that is, as I want to show you, completely to misunderstand the meaning of this term, hope. Now, why am I so dogmatic? Well, for this reason. The very past tense that the apostle uses proves that that is wrong. He says, we were saved by hope, or in hope, or in the realm of hope. It's happened. So it puts that interpretation right out immediately and also automatically. It is not a mark of spirituality to say, oh, well, of course, I know certain glib people who say, I am saved. I wouldn't dare say that because I'm aware of my deficiencies. Now, that's not to be spiritual. That's to fail to understand the scriptures. The apostle says, you should know it. You should have absolute certainty and assurance. The whole argument of the chapter, as I say, is to give us this absolute certainty and assurance. We are to be crying, Abba, Father. We are to know the witness of the Spirit with our spirits, that we are, not that we're hoping to be, but that we are the children of God, and therefore joint heirs with Christ. Now that's to claim too little. That's to misunderstand the meaning of hope altogether. But then you see, on the other hand, there is the danger of claiming too much. What's this? Well, this is the trouble with the people who say they've got everything now. They claim that they've got a full salvation here and now. They claim it for their spirits. Some of them even claim it for their bodies. Some claim entire sanctification now, that they're entirely delivered from sin, that they're filled with perfect love. Their sanctification, they say, has happened in a second experience, and they've got it complete and entire. The apostle doesn't say that. Indeed, he says the exact opposite. But they also claim it, some of them, for the body. These are the friends who say that a Christian should never be ill. That sickness, they say, and illness are the result of the fall, but that the atonement has dealt with the fall in every respect, that there's healing in the atonement and you can claim it, and that the Christian therefore must never be ill. They claim it for the body as well as for the soul. The apostle's answer is that we still groan, being born.

use the term hope to claim too little. We mustn't abuse it to claim too much. We must take it even as it is given in the scripture and as we know it to be true in our own experiences. Well, very well, then that brings me to my last question. What exactly does this hope represent? What's its meaning here? Well, let me put it in this way, that it doesn't just mean that the Christian is a man who wishes certain things, who desires certain things, or who has longings for certain things. Well, it includes that, but it's much bigger. It's much stronger than that. You know, this hope is described in 1 Thessalonians 5:8 in this way. And for an helmet, the hope of salvation. It's not just some vague longing or desire. It's something you can put on your head to protect your head against all the wiles of the evil one and the world and the flesh and the devil. The helmet, the hope of salvation. It's a very strong thing. But not only that, in Hebrews 6:19 I read this, which hope we have as an anchor of the soul, both sure and steadfast, and which entereth into that which is within the veil. Now that's very strong, isn't it? You can't talk about vague hopes and longings and desires as an anchor of the soul. But he speaks of hope like that. Why? Well, it's a very strong thing. It's something that can hold. It's an anchor of the soul. Helmet or anchor. Indeed, we've already seen in chapter 5, verse 5, that he says this, hope maketh not ashamed. Hopes are very strong and a very powerful thing. Well, what is it, though? Well, I believe the best way to look at it is this. Look at it in its relationships. And especially in its relationship to faith. This is the best way of understanding the meaning of the New Testament term hope. So look at Hebrews 11:1. Faith is the substance of things hoped for, the evidence of things not seen. Now there is its relationship to faith. Faith is the substance of things hoped for. And then you noticed in the reading at the beginning, 1 Corinthians 13:13. And now abideth faith, hope, love, these three, and the greatest of these is love. Now then, I suggest to you the relationship, the way to understand them. Faith is the substance, the substantiating, the reality of the things hoped for. What does that mean? It means this. Faith provides the ground on which we believe about these things that are coming to us. Faith provides the grounds, our reasons, the substantiating. There'd be nothing at all if we didn't have faith. Faith gives us an assurance that God has done certain things for us once and forever in Christ Jesus and is going to do more. That's why we are saved by faith. Faith gives us the grounds, the substance, the substantiating. It therefore represents the reality of it all. That's faith. Now hope goes beyond that. That's the way to understand hope. So many go wrong at this point. Instinctively, I think we tend to think of hope as something we fall back on when our faith becomes weak. I wonder whether you've ever done that. Ah, says a man, normally I live a life of faith, but sometimes, well, my faith is so shaken, I can't say that I'm certain any longer, though, that I believe. All I do now is I just hope. In other words, they think of hope as hopefulness. And hopefulness is something which is weaker than faith. Hope is thought of in these terms, that it is that which springs eternal in the human breast. Hope springs eternal in the human breast. All right, perhaps it does. I believe it does. I think it's a good psychological statement, but it's got nothing whatsoever to do with the term hope as it is used in the Bible from beginning to end. Hope is a very strong thing, not something vague and indefinite. I'm not saved, I'm only hoping. I'm only falling back on this now when my faith is shaken. No, no. Faith, I say, is the first thing. Hope is beyond it. Faith leads to hope. What is it then? Well, it's like this, if you like. That hymn which we sang just now puts it perfectly. It is the earnest looking forward.

0: Earnest looking forward. That's what hope does. You see, faith gives us a certainty about these things. Hope makes us stand on tiptoe to have a look at them. It's stronger. It takes us a step further. Or if you like, look at it like this. Faith looks back to the finished work of Christ and gives us certainty concerning the things he has purchased for us. That's what faith does. Faith is always looking back to the work of our Lord Jesus Christ. That's why, you see, it is this kind of substantiating. That's why I believe in anything at all. That's why I believe in these things which are coming. It's my faith that does that, but it's always looking back to the work of Christ. Hope looks forward with eager expectation to the things which Christ has thus purchased for me. So that hope, you see, takes me a stage higher. It is something which is so certain of these things that are believed and accepted by faith that it really lives for them and is always looking forward to them. Now, this is real Christianity. This is true Christianity. This is the true Christian position. Let me emphasize this as I finish tonight. True Christianity is through and through otherworldly. The pseudo-Christianity is always looking at this world. The people who think of Christianity as just pacifism, their Christianity is entirely this worldly. And they're not interested in the other world. The true Christianity has its eye mainly on that which is to come. It's otherworldly. True Christianity is not primarily concerned now, even with deliverance from hell and punishment and all the things that trouble us and weary us. They rarely belong to the past. The true Christianity sets its affections on things which are above, not on things which are on the earth. The true Christianity is that which says, while we look not at the things which are seen, but at the things which are not seen. For the things which are seen are temporal, but the things which are not seen are eternal. We are saved in hope. Faith brings us into this realm of the things hoped for. I have the first fruits of them now, but I haven't the reality yet. I've got a part of it. I've got a first installment of it. I've got an earnest of it, but I've got no more now. So while I do thank God for what I have and rejoice in it, and am certain of this, and can look back with absolute assurance to what's been done once and forever, and will never be repeated because it doesn't need to be repeated, it nevertheless makes me look all the more, and with the more earnest looking forward, to that which is yet to come. So you shouldn't be in any trouble about this, says the great apostle. We were saved into this kind of position. Don't be disappointed because things go against you. Don't feel that God has let you down. Don't turn and say, but when I believed the gospel, I thought I'd never have another problem, that the story was they'd all live happy ever after. Now, you should never have said that, says Paul, because you've been saved in the realm of hope. You've been absolutely saved in certain respects. But you know, the greatest part of salvation is yet to come. What we've already had is a very, very small percentage. It's merely a little foretaste. So he says, don't be stumbled by this. Always remember that you were saved in hope. And as long as you remember that, you'll be able to say, well, the sufferings of this present hour, I reckon, are not worthy to be compared with the glory which shall be revealed in us, and the whole creation shall see it and rejoice in it in that great day. Well, Christian people, hold on to this, and especially in these dark and difficult and uncertain days. This isn't our world. I'm a stranger here. Heaven is my home. Our citizenship is in heaven, not here. That's the Christian position. That's the Christian attitude. The world will call that escapism. Let it call it what it likes. That's because of its blindness and darkness. That is Christianity. That is the truly Christian position. That was the kind of way in which the apostle himself lived. In a strait betwixt two, whether to remain behind to help the Philippians or to go on to be with Christ, which is far better. That's it. We are saved into this realm of hope. Don't claim too little. Don't claim too much. But understand your present position as it is taught us in this great passage. Let us pray. O Lord, our God, we thank thee for thy word once more, and for its balance, for its light, for its instruction. Lord, open our eyes, deliver us from our prejudices, grant that we may know the true illumination of the Spirit upon thy word, that we may more than ever before rejoice in hope of the glory of God. And now may the grace of our Lord and Savior Jesus Christ, and the love of God, and the fellowship and the communion of the Holy Spirit abide and continue with us now this night, throughout the remainder of this our short, uncertain earthly life and pilgrimage, and until we shall be safely in the everlasting glory. Amen.
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And getting into a boat, Jesus crossed over and came to his own city. And behold, some people brought to him a paralytic, lying on a bed. And when Jesus saw their faith, he said to the paralytic, "Take heart, my son, your sins are forgiven." And behold, some of the scribes said to themselves, "This man is blaspheming." But Jesus, knowing their thoughts, said, "Why do you think evil in your hearts? For which is easier, to say, 'Your sins are forgiven,' or to say, 'Rise and walk'? But that you may know that the Son of Man has authority on earth to forgive sins." He then said to the paralytic, "Rise, pick up your bed, and go home." And he rose and went home. When the crowd saw it, they were afraid, and they glorified God who had given such authority to men. As Jesus passed on from there, he saw a man called Matthew sitting at the tax booth. And he said to him, "Follow me." And he rose and followed him. And as Jesus reclined at table in the house, behold, many tax collectors and sinners came and were reclining with Jesus and his disciples. And when the Pharisees saw this, they said to his disciples, "Why does your teacher eat with tax collectors and sinners?" But when he heard it, he said, "Those who are well have no need of a physician, but those who are sick. Go and learn what this means. I desire mercy and not sacrifice. For I came not to call the righteous, but sinners." And then the disciples of John came to him, saying, "Why do we and the Pharisees fast, but your disciples do not fast?" And Jesus said to them, "Can the wedding guests mourn as long as the bridegroom is with them? The days will come when the bridegroom is taken away from them, and then they will fast. No one puts a piece of unshrunk cloth on an old garment, for the patch tears away from the garment, and a worse tear is made. Neither is new wine put into old wineskins. If it is, the skins burst, and the wine is spilled, and the skins are destroyed. But new wine is put into fresh wineskins, and so both are preserved." While he was saying these things to them, behold, a ruler came in and knelt before him, saying, "My daughter has just died, but come and lay your hand on her, and she will live." And Jesus rose and followed him with his disciples. And behold, a woman who had suffered from a discharge of blood for 12 years came up behind him and touched the fringe of his garment. For she said to herself, If I only touch his garment, I will be made well." Jesus turned, and seeing her, he said, "Take heart, daughter, your faith has made you well." And instantly the woman was made well. And when Jesus came to the ruler's house and saw the flute players and the crowd making a commotion, he said, "Go away, for the girl is not dead, but sleeping." And they laughed at him. But when the crowd had been put outside, he went in and took her by the hand, and the girl arose. And the report of this went through all that district. And as Jesus passed on from there, two blind men followed him, crying out aloud, "Have mercy on us, Son of David." When he entered the house, the blind men came to him, and Jesus said to them, "Do you believe that I am able to do this?" They said to him, "Yes, Lord." Then he touched their eyes, saying, "According to your faith be it done to you." And their eyes were opened. And Jesus sternly warned them, "See that no one knows about it." But they went away and spread his fame through all that district. As they were going away, behold, a demon-oppressed man who was mute was brought to him. And when the demon had been cast out, the mute man spoke. And the crowds marveled, saying, "Never was anything like this seen in Israel." But the Pharisees said, "He casts out demons by the prince of demons." And Jesus went throughout all the cities and villages, teaching in their synagogues, and proclaiming the gospel of the kingdom, and healing every disease and every affliction. When he saw the crowds, he had compassion for them, because they were harassed and helpless, like sheep without a shepherd. Then he said to his disciples, "The harvest is plentiful, but the laborers are few. Therefore pray earnestly to the Lord of the harvest to send out laborers into his harvest."
This reading was taken from the Gospel of Matthew, chapter 9. Scripture quotations are from the Holy Bible, English Standard Version, ESV. 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

0: We have a generation today that really doesn't expect God to do miracles. Poor God. He doesn't have the power today that he used to have. No longer can he save multitudes, shake cities. No, my friend, God is still God, and we need to understand that. There's not one shred of scripture that says we cannot have a mighty revival in this day and age in which we live. Most of us don't believe that. You talk about revival, all people do is give a sympathetic smile. I'm here as your pastor to tell you there has never been a greater day, a greater age to live and to preach the glorious gospel of Jesus Christ. And I'm going to tell you something else. God wants you, I said you, sir, you, madam, God wants you to be in the middle of it. God has a mighty plan for you, and we need to stop moaning and groaning and complaining about living in the last days.
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1: There is a distorted idea that if you become a Christian, it will be all joy and all light and all sweetness and just roses all through life. Be nice if it happens that way, but folks, it generally does not. There are thousands of saints that fear God and obey God who are walking in darkness. What do you do when the lights go out? What is the discipline of darkness?
0: Welcome to Love Worth Finding, featuring the powerful, dynamic messages of pastor and author Adrian Rogers. In part one of today's message, we learned that those of greatest devotion may know the deepest darkness. Faith that is born in the light is often developed in the dark, and that there are some things seen in the dark that cannot be seen in the light. We may also be tempted to make our own light, but there are many examples in Scripture that warn us not to. If you have your Bible, find Isaiah chapter 50. We'll begin in verse 10 as we learn more about the discipline of darkness. Once again, here's Adrian Rogers.
1: I suppose a question that pastors are asked more than any other question is this: why? Pastor, tell me, why should such a precious little girl die at such an early age? Pastor, tell me why I could not carry this baby to term. Pastor, tell me why my wife has treated me this way and walked away from a perfectly wonderful marriage and her children. Tell me, Pastor, why? Well, after preaching for a long time, I found out that why is not our question. God has the answer to that. How is the important thing to us? How are we going to react? What do we do when the lights go out? When nothing seems to make sense? Well, you know, we feel like we could bear up under almost anything if we just knew why. But when we're suffering and it doesn't make sense, then that's hard. Well, our scripture today is a wonderful, wonderful scripture. And I pray God He'll write it upon your heart. Isaiah chapter 50, beginning in verse 10. Who is among you that feareth the Lord, that obeyeth the voice of His servant, that walketh in darkness, and hath no light? Let him trust in the name of the Lord, and stay upon His God. Behold, all ye that kindle a fire, that compass yourselves about with sparks, walk in the light of your fire, and in the sparks that ye have kindled, this shall ye have of mine hand, ye shall lie down in sorrow. Now, here's the question. What do you do when the lights go out? What is the discipline of darkness? Well, I want to give you some propositions. Number one, those of greatest devotion may know the deepest darkness. There is a distorted idea that if you become a Christian, it will be all joy and all light and all sweetness and just roses all through life. Be nice if it happens that way, but folks, it generally does not. It generally does not. There's no need to deny it. There are thousands of saints that fear God and obey God who are walking in darkness. Now, as we study the Bible, we're going to find out that was true of the Bible saints. I read in the Bible about John the Baptist. Was John the Baptist a great man? You better believe it. Jesus said there was not a greater born of woman than John the Baptist. And yet John the Baptist got down in a dungeon, and he's in darkness, and he can't understand. He got so perplexed, he even sent messengers to ask of Jesus, "Are you really the Messiah? Are you really? Or should we look for somebody else?" Now, that's not a bad man who was saying that. That was a good man, a man who was deeply perplexed. Now, we're talking about a man who fears the Lord, who obeys God. If you're in darkness right now, if you're plunged into darkness, if things don't make sense to you, that does not mean that you have sinned or you're out of the will of God. Remember our proposition that those of greatest devotion may know the deepest darkness. Now, let me give you another proposition. Number two, the faith that is born in the light is often developed in the dark. May I ask you a question? When have you grown the most spiritually? When it was all sunlight and roses? Or when there was darkness and difficulty and despair and heartache and tears? Are not those the times in the darkness that you've grown the most? A wise man said, never doubt in the dark what you've learned in the light. Your faith, born in the light, grows in the dark. Now, you say, Adrian, I'm not in darkness. Well, just hold on. Just wait a while. This is some good medicine to keep on the shelf. And there will come a time when you will find out that not only is God necessary, you find out that God is enough. That God is enough. Now, here's a third proposition. Some things are seen in the dark that cannot be seen in the light. You're going to understand some things in the darkness that you would never have understood in the light. For example, have you ever heard anybody say the stars are out tonight? Friend, they're out in the daytime. The stars do not go away in the daytime. You just don't see them in the daytime. Those stars are there and you could not see the stars were it not for the darkness. Now, in the light, we see that which is near. But in the dark, we see that which is far away. In the light, we may see more clearly. But in the night, we see further. There's just certain things that you see in the dark that you will never see in the light. Let me give you another proposition now. If these things are true, then it is better for you to be leaning on God in the darkness than standing alone in your man-made light. Now look in verse 11. Behold, all ye that kindle a fire, that compass yourselves about with sparks, walk in the light of your fire, underscore this, of your fire, and in the sparks that ye have kindled. This shall ye have of mine hand, ye shall lie down in sorrow. Now, one of the great dangers of darkness is that you may be tempted to light your own fire. Now, remember that if this darkness comes to you and you are fearing God and obeying God, and then the darkness comes, that means that darkness has been ordained of God. Remember what verse 3 says of this chapter? God says, I clothe the heavens with blackness. That is, the darkness is ordained of God. Now, the sad thing about the man-made fire is it is deceptive. If you walk in the light of the fire, the sparks that you've kindled, you're not going to have a sure guide. It's kind of like taking your flashlight and going out at midnight and looking at a sundial to see what time it is. You see, God says, if you do this, when you're in darkness, if you light your own fire, this will you have of mine hand, God says, you're going to lie down in sorrow. You're asking for it. You're going to have great difficulty when you, in a time of God-ordained darkness, light your own fire. I want to give you three examples of that. First example was Abraham. God said to Abraham in a time of light, I'm going to give you a son, and this son is going to bless the world. And he's going to be a son of miracle. And through this son, all of the promises, Abraham, that I've given you will be fulfilled. And you're going to have descendants like the sand of the seashore, like the stars. Year after year after year passed, and no son. Finally, Abraham and Sarah got together and said, we better help God out. Now, Sarah had an Egyptian maiden whose name was Hagar. And Sarah said to Abraham, why don't you have sexual relations with Hagar? Maybe she can conceive and then you can have your son. You know what he was doing? When he agreed to that, he was lighting his own fire. He's trying to help God out because it was darkness and he couldn't understand it. So what he did was to light his own fire, and Ishmael was born. And for centuries and millenniums past that time, the offspring of Abraham have been made to lie down in sorrow. Because here was a man who could not trust God, but he took matters into his own hand with no direction, no command from God, lit his own fire, and then he and his offspring are lying down in sorrow. Let me give you another example. Moses. God called Moses. And God said, Moses, I want you to lead the children of Israel out of bondage. But Moses is looking around and he doesn't seem to understand how God is going to do it. He's in a time of darkness. And then Moses goes out and takes matters into his own hand. He saw some people in an argument. Moses steps in and kills one of those. He slays an Egyptian and buries him in the desert sand there. But God's wind uncovered Moses' mistake. Moses, who set out to be a missionary, ended up a murderer. And as a result of that, Moses spent 40 years on the backside of a desert, lying down in sorrow. He lighted his own fire. I think of Simon Peter. Jesus had told Simon Peter, Simon, I'm going to the cross. Simon says, no, Lord, this will never be. Jesus said, Simon, Satan has desired you to sift you as wheat, but I prayed for you that your faith fail not. Oh, Lord, I'll go with you to prison and to death. And then that night of dark Gethsemane, when it was dark, things didn't make sense. Here was Jesus Christ, the Messiah. They're taking him a prisoner. Nothing is making sense. And rather than believing what God had shown him in the light, in the darkness, Simon Peter draws his sword and goes to cut off the ear of the high priest's servant, a man named Malchus. And as a result, you see Simon Peter off there doing what? Weeping bitterly. Bitterly he wept. Why? He tried to light his own fire. And he's lying down in darkness. Lying down in sorrow because of that. Weeping bitterly. Now here's the proposition. It is better for you to be leaning on God in the darkness than standing alone in man-made light. Now here's the next proposition I want to give you. This is the final. It's a number five. And here it is, friend. If your sun has set, it will rise again. If you're in darkness, friend, it will rise again. Notice Isaiah chapter 50, verse 4. He waketh morning by morning. God will waken you in the morning. The Lord God hath given me the tongue of the learned, that I should know how to speak a word in season to him that is weary. Friend, when you go through darkness and come out, you'll know some things that other people won't know. He waketh morning by morning. He waketh mine ear to hear as the learned. In the morning, when the morning comes, when you've gone through that dark night of the soul, when you've been through anguish, I'm telling you, friend, there's a better day coming. If you're in darkness right now, trust God. If you're in darkness right now, lean on God. If you're in darkness right now, don't light your own fire. Trust God. And I'm telling you, He'll turn every tear to a pearl. He'll turn every hurt to a hallelujah. He'll turn every Calvary to an Easter. Your morning will come. Psalm 112 in verse 4. Unto the upright there ariseth light in the darkness. He is gracious and full of compassion and righteous. Psalm 30 in verse 5. For his anger endureth but for a moment. In his favor is life. Weeping may endure for a night, but joy cometh in the morning. Don't you love that? Weeping may endure for a night. You may lie down and wet your pillow with tears. But I'm telling you, friend, there's a better time coming. One of these days, God is going to pull back the shades of night and pin them with a star and open the door of the morning and flood your world with the sunshine of His love, His light. And you're going to see things that you've never seen before more clearly than you've ever seen them before. When He awakes you in the morning, you will awaken with the tongue of the learned. I was an artist who painted a great painting. He wanted his friend to come see his painting. So he invited his friend to come and see the painting. And so his friend came down the busy street, went in, and the artist said, "Come in here, and I want you to sit in this room. And I'm going to turn out all the lights, and I want you to sit in the darkness for 15 minutes before I show you my painting." The man did it. Then he was taken out of the darkness and brought into the gallery to look at the painting. He said, "It is beautiful, it is magnificent." He said, "Why did you want me to just come in this room and sit in the darkness?" And the artist said, "It is because you had the glare of the street in your eyes. I wanted you to be able to appreciate the richness of my colors." Said, "You would not have been able to do it until the glare was gone." You know, I think sometimes that you and I are just so dazzled by this world. I think sometimes that there's so much jingle and jangle and so much glare that God in His love just lets us know something of the treasures of the darkness. I've been preaching long enough to know there's some people in this room right now. You've got some deep, deep hurts. And you have some big, big questions. And you're trying as best you know how to love God. You fear God and you obey God. And nothing seems to make sense. Trust Him. Trust Him. Lean on Him. Stay upon your God. A father and a little girl came from the funeral home. They had just put away into the cold ground a mother, a wife. And now this daddy and this little girl had to come home without that mother. The little girl said, "Daddy, can I sleep with you tonight?" He was glad she said that, because he did not want to be in that lonely bed by himself. She came to lie down by her daddy. He turned out the light. And she said, "Daddy, it's dark. Daddy, it is so dark. Daddy, have you ever seen it this dark before? Daddy, it's so dark, I can't even see you, Daddy. Daddy, is your face toward me?" He said, "Yes, sweetheart. My face is toward you." She said, "I'm glad to know it, Daddy. Good night, Daddy. I'll see you in the morning." And she went off to sleep. And that big man crawled out of bed, got on his knees, and spoke to his heavenly Father and said, "Father, it is dark. So dark. Father, I've never seen it this dark before. Father, is your face toward me?" And from heaven he said, "Yes, my son, my face is toward you." He said, "Then good night, Father. I'm going to sleep." And I'm going to tell you, friend, in your deepest, darkest sorrow, the eyes of your heavenly Father are upon you. Trust Him and learn the treasures of the darkness. Now let me say one last word and we're going to have prayer. If you're not a child of God, if you're not trusting God, if you're not staying upon God, there's another kind of darkness. It's called everlasting darkness. For those who do not know Jesus Christ, they go from this life into eternal, everlasting darkness. Without Jesus, the sun will never rise for you. So I want you to know Jesus. I want you to trust in Jesus. And if you're not certain that you're saved, or if you're certain that you're not saved, I have wonderful news. You can be saved for sure and forever by receiving Jesus Christ as your personal Lord and Savior. And I want to encourage you to pray this prayer, if you can pray it sincerely out of your heart. Dear God, I know that you love me, and I know that you want to save me. Jesus, you died to save me, and you promised to save me if I would trust you. I do trust you. I believe you're the Son of God. I believe you paid for my sin with your blood on the cross. I believe that God raised you from the dead. And I now receive you as my personal Lord and Savior. I receive you by faith. I trust you once and for all to save me. You're now my Lord, my Savior, my God, and my friend. Begin now to make me the person you want me to be. I will follow you the rest of my life, not in order to be saved, but because I have been saved by a sheer gift of grace. I will follow you. And by your grace and for your glory, I will not be ashamed of you, because you died for me. I will live for you. Thank you for saving me. In your precious name I pray. Amen.
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This is John MacArthur inviting you to join me for Portraits of Grace. People are often unprepared for life's unexpected upheavals. Such was the case of those who lived in the town of Grand Forks, North Dakota, when they were struck by the once-in-500-year floods of mid-April 1997. Most citizens had to abandon their homes and property to the muddy waters. For us as believers, facing unexpected trials is part of the process God uses to make us grow closer to Him. And we can prepare by obeying these words of Isaiah, who said, "Trust in the Lord forever, for in God the Lord we have an everlasting rock." You see, when you live each day in obedience to God and His Word, no trial will catch you totally unprepared. You'll be like the house against which the rain descended and the floods came and the winds blew, and yet it did not fall, because it was founded on the rock.

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We can be contacted on 0800 878 354. That's 0800 878 354.

0: We're looking at the life of the Lord Jesus Christ in the Gospel of Luke. And this morning we come to chapter 13 and verses 6 to 9. Then he told this parable. A man had a fig tree planted in his vineyard, and he went to look for fruit on it, but did not find any. So he said to the man who took care of the vineyard, "For 3 years now I've been coming to look for fruit on this fig tree and haven't found any. Cut it down. Why should it use up the soil?" "Sir," the man replied, "leave it alone for one more year, and I'll dig around it and fertilize it. If it bears fruit next year, fine. If not, then cut it down." Right, I read to you from the prophecy of Isaiah, the great prophet. How have God been dealing with the people of God since the time of Abraham, when he separated them and made this a special nation? And in chapter 5 there's the story of God establishing a vineyard on a fertile hill. And the passage, you remember, it describes how God planted the vineyard. He plowed it, he tilled the soil, he cleaned all the stones away, just fine soil. And he planted the very best variety of vines, a guaranteed fruit producer. And that wasn't all. He set a watchtower so that he would have servants on a system of watches that would keep an eye when the grapes were luscious, almost bursting with fruit, that thieves wouldn't come in the night and help themselves and load their sacks with the grapes and run off with them. And then he put a wine vat ready with a stone to crush the grapes and troughs and containers. He did everything. Then he waited. He waited for the crop of grapes to appear. But he discovered that the crop was wild grapes. They were hard like ball bearings. And if you hit them with a hammer, then you might get a drop of bitter juice. Useless to make any wine with. So what is God going to do with the grape yielding vineyard? He will simply destroy it. He would uproot the vines, he would remove the hedge, he'd tear down the protective wall, he'd allow the vineyard to be trampled by sheep and goats and men. It would return to nature. God would no longer keep an eye on it. No one would tend it. Weeds and thorns and thistles would grow in the vineyard. And then he'd show his anger even more sternly and definitively and divinely. He'd take the cloud-bearing rain away, and nothing would fall on that hillside. There'd be a drought. The sun would scorch it out of existence. The prophet then makes it absolutely clear what he's talking about. "For the vineyard of the Lord of hosts," this is chapter 5 and verse 7, "is the house of Israel, and the men of Judah are his pleasant planting. He looked for justice, and he found bloodshed, and for righteousness, and he found an outcry." So here was Israel, so favored with visits of angels and prophets and God speaking through them and setting up all the paraphernalia of redemption through the Levitical sacrifice system, the tabernacle and the temple. The law of God in its wonderful simplicity given to them. God wanting to see then righteousness in this people. And justice instead of that wild grapes, ball bearings, injustice. What would God do? Well, he'd send them into Babylonian exile. He'd send them 500 miles away, and there they would live, and a generation would die for 70 years.
1: Will he never rebuild his vineyard? Will that favored hillside be the haunt of jackals and thistles and thorns? No, he in his mercy will come to them again. And he will restore them, and he will bring them home once again. But always he's coming and he's checking on their love, their faith, their obedience, their holiness of life. Is there fruit in their lives? And so Israel, the servant of God, fails. But the prophecy is, the one who bruised the serpent's head is coming. The suffering servant is coming. One like unto Moses and his brethren is coming. The Messiah is coming. And so after chapter 5, you come to chapter 11 of Isaiah. And the fruitfulness of the Messiah is described in this wonderful chapter. Isaiah 11 and 1 to 5. A shoot will come up out of the stump of Jesse. From his roots a branch will bear fruit. The Spirit of the Lord will be on him, the Spirit of wisdom and of understanding, the Spirit of counsel and of power, the Spirit of knowledge and the fear of the Lord. And he will delight in the fear of the Lord. He will not judge by what he sees with his eyes, or decide by what he hears with his ears, but with righteousness he will judge the needy with justice. He will give decisions for the poor of the land. He will strike the earth with the rod of his mouth, with the breath of his lips. He will slay the wicked. Righteousness will be his belt, and faithfulness the sash around his waist. There it is. That's the Messiah. That's Jesus. He's not bought by the Pharisees' smiles and frowns. He speaks the truth in love. He's holy. More than that, he creates fruitfulness in others. Here's a bloodthirsty son of a gun called Saul of Tarsus, wanting to strangle the infant church in its crib. The Lord changes him, makes him sweet and loving and patient and good, not this self-righteous man. The Messiah will do that. Oh, he'll do it for one. He'll do it for a company more than any man can number. He will do it for the heavens and the earth. He'll make a new heavens in which righteousness will dwell, and every drop of rain and every leaf of grass and every distant star will be redolent with the righteousness of Christ. That's how the world is going to end. Not as Bertrand Russell said it would end, a lonely, empty asteroid, a rock without oxygen, slowly circling through space. That is not how the world is going to end. It's going to end in praise and joy in the great achievements of God the Son, Jesus Christ. So I'm saying to you, that is the background of this text that I've readily occurring on Luke chapter 13. And you have to bear that big picture, that eschatological, that messianic picture in mind when you come to this passage. But it can't, of course, be separated from your life. Just you now, however young you are, or old you are, it can't be separated from whether you are a fruitful man or not. Well, let's talk about fruitfulness for a little while. My first point is that men and women are to live fruitful lives. And we all recognize that, don't we? That our lives are to be loving and productive in graces and virtues and in beauty of character. We're not pleased with a pompous, selfish personality who dominates, and it's his one word is me, me, me. The goal of family life, the goal of education. It is certainly the mighty theme of the Bible. Your goal in life is to be a proper man. a proper woman, as made in the image of God. The gospel pleads with the men and women that they become real human beings in the likeness of God. And not only does it plead with us to be such, but it tells us how that may be achieved. Well, now let's look. Let's see whether this fruit is in your life. Let's look firstly, Galatians 5:22-23, the fruit of the Spirit. Let's look at them for a moment. Have you been fruit picking? Blackberries, cherries, strawberries, gooseberries, apples. You know how you lift aside a leaf and you see just a very ripe fruit there, and you're so pleased to see that, and you take that. Well, now, in Galatians 5:22-23, you have a wonderful description of the fruit that God creates in those in whom His Spirit dwells. The first is love. How do I think of it? Concentrated in your hand, there is a fruit here, and there's all the love of a man for his wife, and a wife for a husband, and parents for children, and children for parents, and friendship and affection, and the warm smiles of delight as the children come out of the car and the grandparents see them and they run up to them. Love. Oh, how it oils the wheels of our lives. What a fruit you're holding. And then you push the leaves aside, you see another magnificent fruit, and this one is joy. The happiness and the most enduring of the great pleasures that you experience. And then the next fruit, what a fruit this is, peace. In a world where men's consciences are so convicting them, and they bury their guilt in drugs and in drink, and they think of the people they've hurt and the folly and the evil things they've done in their family, and there are wife beaters and the child abusers and the repressive tyrannical Muslim regimes cutting down their own citizens then with machine guns, people who only want freedom of expression. No peace for the wicked. And then there's this fruit. Ooh, see it in its depth of calmness. Peace. Peace with God and peace with our fellow men. And then look behind some more leaves and you find another fruit. And that's so tender and sweet. And that fruit is patience. And every man is convicted here. And every young person thinks of their trigger-sharp response to words and actions, how cutting they can be, how they can put someone down so quickly, how a husband can't wait 5 minutes after the time his wife said she'd see him in the shopping mall, and there he is looking at his watch, and where have you been, he says. Patience, patience. Enduring suffering and sickness well. Patience. And then there's another fruit. Even more fruit, yes. And this fruit is kindness. We look back to our lives and we've been so blessed in that there have been these actions and we've been the recipients of them. People have been so kind to us. They've done things, they've said things, they've given us things. And all we could murmur through choked lips was, oh, how kind, how terribly kind of you. And then there's another fruit again, yes, another fruit. The sixth fruit is the most basic, I suppose, of them all. Goodness. The Lord Jesus went about doing good. And the moment you start to mock that, and the moment young men consider ASPO's anti-social behavior orders made against people for their vandalism and their threatening behavior, the moment they consider that those are status symbols to be worn with pride, and Ichabod is written over our contemporary society, as though they were a sign of manliness. A sign of manliness is goodness. And then there's another fruit again. Goodness, you see it in the caring professions, you see it in the unction of loved ones to us. But another fruit, yes? Faithfulness, the seventh fruit. You see it in friendships where one party has behaved as foolishly as you can imagine, and yet the friend sticks by them. He understands why they acted as they did, and he doesn't drop the friendship. You see it in the marriage where a husband is momentarily infatuated by a girl with come-to-bed eyes, and he's tempted, and yet faithfulness keeps him. And then the penultimate fruit, the next fruit, is gentleness. And those of us who've got a sharp boss whose tongue can cut us, and other people in the office, oh, how precious to come into a friendship and into a structure in which people gently deal with other people. And the last fruit is self-control. It's a delightful fruit, isn't it? Non-retaliation. When people punched Jesus in the face and spat at him and blindfolded him and said, "Who's hitting you now? Prophesy." He didn't retaliate. When they crucified him, he said, "Father, forgive them." Self-control. The Lord Jesus fulfills all these nine fruit of the Holy Spirit. Imagine our town abounding with that fruit. Very few policemen are needed. Few private security firms. Few lawyers. Many of the solicitors' offices closed down. How few security cameras then need to be operated. Imagine our congregation, and it's full of graces like that. Every member full of love, joy, peace, long-suffering, gentleness, goodness, faithfulness, meekness, self-control. And we come in on Sunday, oh, we can miss the club and miss the pub and miss the soccer, but oh, we can't miss being into this place where these graces are in abundance. Can you see why God looks for fruit? He's looking for you now, checking you out. Is this fruit in your life? Or again, let's look in another passage. Let's look in the Sermon on the Mount. Let's look in Matthew chapter 5. And the blessed attitudes that are produced by the Lord Jesus. The Beatitudes, you know them. And he's describing to us what really blessedness is all about. And he starts, "Blessed are the poor in spirit, for theirs is the kingdom of heaven." A life without pomp. No show-offs. Nothing of the lifestyle of the Pharisee in the temple, who stands so everyone can hear him and prays aloud so everyone can listen to him, and he says, "I thank you, Lord, that I'm not like other men." None of that. Here are people that are poor in spirit. They have a realistic self-awareness. They're conscious that they wish they'd lived much better than they have, lurching and limping on, looking for grace. Blessed are the poor in spirit. His is the kingdom. And that's where it starts. And then the next beatitude is, "Blessed are those that mourn, for they shall be comforted." Their failures really get through to them. Their sense of sadness for how they've lived, it really touches their hearts. They're ashamed of how they've lived. And they mourn for their sin. And then the third fruit, "Blessed are the meek, for they shall inherit the earth." So here are people, and they're not sensitive to any slight of character, any little criticism you made, and they immediately, their hackles are up. Any suggestion they might be mistaken, or that they need to change or repent for sinful acts, they nod their heads and say, "Oh, you're right, I've not been the sort of preacher. I've not been the sort of husband or wife that I should be. It's all of grace that I am what I am, and I should be so much better." They're meek. And the fourth is, blessed are those that hunger and thirst for righteousness. They're hungering for the best restaurants, and the oldest wines, and the aged malt whiskies, and the latest fashionable clothes. They're not hungering and thirsting for those things. They're interested, like we're interested in all of life. But our passion is righteousness. There was a man in our congregation once, and he would always hang around Christians at the university and listen to them, like their conversation, and more wanted to be a real Christian too. And he went back to his room one day and he prayed, "Oh God, make me a righteous man." It was all there in that prayer. That's not the formula, you understand. You've got to speak to God in your language. But that was his language. Fine language. His desire was to live a righteous life. Hungering for it, thirsting for it. And the fifth is, blessed are the merciful.

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0: Let us run with endurance the race that is set before us, looking to Jesus, the founder and perfecter of our faith. Believers follow Jesus at his command. His road was never easy, and if we walk in his steps, some of those steps will be tough ones. Today, we'll find out what it means to follow Christ into a place not found in too many travel brochures. Please stay with us. From the Moody Church in Chicago, this is Running to Win with Dr. Erwin Lutzer, whose clear teaching helps us make it across the finish line. In a series on following Jesus, Erwin Lutzer comes now to tell us what happens when we follow Christ into the desert.
1: Well, I want to begin today by asking you a question. How is it going, following in his steps? Have you been asking this past week, what would Jesus do? Have you seen that question on the screen of your television set? Have you seen that question on your desk at work? Is it hanging on your refrigerator? What would Jesus do? Last week I challenged you to live an entire year like that. Now if you fail, as all of us will and all of us already have, what you have to do is take out time and confess that sin, but don't give up. That by the strength and the authority of Christ, we may begin to live as Christ would live. Last week I mentioned to you that the sermon today would be devoted to prayer, because if we want to be like Christ, we must follow him into the desert. One of the problems we have philosophically when we turn the pages of the New Testament is we begin to ask the question why it is that Jesus, who was the Son of God with all power and all authority, why is it that he was spending so much time in prayer? Well, the answer is, of course, that even though he was God, he lived as man. He laid aside all of his glory. That did not mean that he laid aside his attributes, but he chose not to use his attributes. And so he lived as man. The first Adam lived in dependence upon God, but then blew it because he began to depend upon himself. The second Adam chose to live fully in dependence upon God, moment by moment, and said, I do nothing of myself. And that's why Jesus spent so much time in prayer. He wasn't depending on everything that he had as God, but he came having the resources of God, the attributes of God, but living as a man. And so that's why Jesus became so acquainted with the desert. Those rugged hills of Judea, those wastelands next to the Jordan River, Jesus knew them well. Because as we shall see, the text says that he often slipped away into the wilderness to pray. What is the wilderness experience? It is a place of isolation. It is the place where God brings us, where we have no other distractions except our problems and our needs. And there we are confronted with him, the living and the true God. But I want us to realize that the desert is first of all a place of conflict. It's a place of conflict. Turn with me to the Gospel of Luke, and all of the passages that I ask you to turn to today will be in Luke. The first one is in the fourth chapter, a very familiar story of Jesus Christ being baptized in the Jordan River by John, and then going out and being driven by the Holy Spirit into the wilderness. It says in 4 verse 1, Jesus, full of the Holy Spirit, returned from the Jordan and was led about by the Spirit in the wilderness for 40 days while tempted by the devil, and he ate nothing during those days, and when they had ended, he became hungry. Now notice that Jesus Christ here, filled with the Holy Spirit, baptized by John in the Jordan River, knowing who he was and what his mission was, Christ is driven out into a land of barrenness. And there, toe to toe, Jesus confronts Satan. All of us, I think, are acquainted with the way in which Satan came to Christ. He tempted him with the lust of the flesh. If you are the Son of God, turn these stones into bread. Fulfill your bodily desires. You're hungry, eat. Then he came to Jesus Christ with a lust of the eyes. He said, do you see this huge region? He says, all the kingdoms of the earth I will give you if you bow down and you worship me. And then the pride of life. Jesus, throw yourself down from the pinnacle of the temple and God will catch you. His angels will be there and you will be front page news. Now, we all know that Jesus Christ did not succumb to this temptation. Christ said no to the devil. But what I want you to realize is that standing in between Jesus Christ and the will of God, standing between Christ and the cross that he came to die on, was a wicked spirit who wanted to interrupt what Jesus was called to do. He wanted to derail Christ. He wanted to win a decisive victory and take Jesus Christ out of the will of God and out of commission. And that wicked enemy stands ready to do the same to you and to me. I'm told that out in the wild, when you have bull moose who are in a fight, fighting over a herd of females, after the confrontation and after the battle is over, the one moose that has won, his authority is never contested again. He is victor, and everyone else knows that, and they come under his authority, and no other bull moose challenges him again. That's what Satan wants to do. He wants to take the person who has just had a spiritual experience with the blessed Holy Spirit of God, and he wants to bring up against him all the resources of evil, get him to fall, to be discouraged, and to say, there's no use me standing up. I have confronted evil, and I have succumbed. I'm finished. That's what he wants. And there are Christians today in their spiritual experience who never have gotten beyond their first wilderness experience. They have failed, and that's where they have stayed. Now, mind you, Satan doesn't take no for an answer. Even if we do win that initial victory or those initial victories, he is back again and again and again, and the desert is always a place of conflict. Notice what it says in verse 13. And when the devil had finished every temptation, he departed from him until a more opportune time. It's just a matter of time. Don't ever think that this was the only time that Jesus met Satan in the desert. The desert is always a place of conflict. Secondly, the desert is a place of communion. It's the place of communion. Notice in chapter 5, verse 16 of Luke, Jesus is very popular. The news about him is spreading. And instead of taking this as an opportunity to say, I've got it made because I'm beginning to catch on in my popularity, he was climbing the ladder of success in the eyes of men. The response is this, 5:15. But the news about him was spreading even farther, and great multitudes were gathering to hear him and to be healed of their sicknesses. But he himself would often slip away to the wilderness and pray. Some translations say the desert, but it was a frequent occurrence. Now turn to chapter 6, verse 12 of Luke. Notice that Christ is going to choose the 12 disciples. And it says, and it was at this time that he went off to the mountain to pray, and he spent the whole night in prayer to God. What was going on? How do you spend 6 hours in prayer, 12 hours of prayer? We sing Sweet Hour of Prayer. Many people who sing Sweet Hour of Prayer have never spent one uninterrupted hour in prayer. What was Jesus doing? You see, Jesus was finding in God the Father a listening ear. He was finding the Father to meet his spiritual inner needs. He was finding the Father's will as he sought it. As he would lay bare before the Father all of the concerns that he was facing in the tremendous, precious ministry of healing, which was so exhausting. He was doing that. There was communication from the Son of God to God the Father. But there was also communication the other way as well. God the Father was there in heaven with Christ in the desert. And God the Father was bestowing upon Christ all of the inner resources that Jesus needed for the pressures of ministry, for combating Satan. It was two-way communication. That's why we call it communion. It was Christ in the presence of the Father whom he loved, and it was the Father with Christ of whom he said, "This is my beloved Son in whom I am delighted." My dear friend, there was a lot of things that was happening there. Lots of things were happening in the desert. Jesus Christ receiving from God the Father and giving back to God the Father. Now, if you want to learn the lessons of the desert, you must have those two kinds of communication going on. Most of the time, we think that prayer is simply coming to God and unburdening ourselves and saying, "God, this is what I'm concerned about." And that's only half the story. The other half is God speaking to you in language that you can understand so that you leave that area of the desert and you say, "I have heard from the Almighty." You say, "Well, are you talking about some mystical inner voice?" No, God may sometimes speak that way, but I am talking about the voice of God, the voice of God through the Scriptures. Later on, I'll be sharing with you how George Mueller discovered something that transformed his life. He discovered that before he could even begin to pray, he had to first of all hear God's voice and refresh himself in the promises of God before he could pray with confidence. And you see, those who have found rest and comfort and resources in the desert, they knew what it was like to be met by the Almighty. That's why Bernard of Clairvaux could say, "Jesus, thou joy of loving hearts, thou fount of life, thou light of men. From the best bliss that earth imparts, we turn unfilled to thee again." Communion in the desert.
2: My dear friend, let me ask you a question. What is God doing in our lives? Well, the answer is that we are being conformed to the image of His Son. 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

0: If the dead are not raised, let's eat and drink, for tomorrow we die. What is the point of serving the Lord? What is the point of sacrifice? If there's no resurrection, there's no motive for service, for sacrificial, enduring, suffering service.
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2: For 56 years, John was the pastor teacher of Grace Community Church in Sun Valley, California. And for all of that time, he was the featured Bible teacher with Grace to You. And in fact, Grace to You will always exclusively feature John MacArthur's verse-by-verse Bible teaching. We're grateful for John's legacy of expositing Scripture in a way that was timeless. He did not load his sermons with illustrations tied to current events, but he consistently used the Scriptures themselves to interpret Scripture. And the Word of God never changes, and so by focusing on simply making the meaning of the Bible clear, John MacArthur's teaching ministry remains as practical and as edifying today as it has always been. As you may be aware, John went to heaven last year. In fact, it was 1 year ago today. And as a timely way to reflect on our eternal hope in Christ, the hope that has already become a reality for John, we're looking to a series by John MacArthur that reminds us that for the Christian who dies, the end is not the end. And that's the title of this series from 1 Corinthians 15, The End is Not the End. And so with his message called What the Resurrection Means for You, here is Grace to You Bible teacher John MacArthur.
0: We are returning to the 15th chapter of 1 Corinthians, and I want to read you verses 29 to 34 as the setting for the Word of God. Otherwise, what will those do who are baptized for the dead? If the dead are not raised at all, why then are they baptized for them? Why are we also in danger every hour? I affirm, brethren, by the boasting in you which I have in Christ Jesus our Lord, I die daily. If from human motives I fought with wild beasts at Ephesus, what does it profit me? If the dead are not raised, let us eat and drink, for tomorrow we die. Do not be deceived. Bad company corrupts good morals. Become sober-minded as you ought, and stop sinning, for some have no knowledge of God. I speak this to your shame. That is a fascinating, fascinating little section. A number of questions and a very serious warning and indictment. Just exactly what is going on here? We find that he sees this as an incentive on three levels. A compelling incentive on three levels. Very fascinating portion of Scripture. Let me help you to see what those levels are. First of all, I think Paul is saying here that the fact that we will be who we are in glorified forms, we will be eternally ourselves, but in perfected reality in heaven, both soul and body, is a motivation to salvation. So you see, if we deny resurrection, we lose this great salvation incentive. There's a second incentive here that I think the Apostle Paul lays out for us, about which there is really no doubt. It's in verses 30 to 32. Why are we also in danger every hour? I affirm, brethren, by the boasting in you which I have in Christ Jesus our Lord, I die daily. If from human motives I fought with wild beasts at Ephesus, what does it profit me? If the dead are not raised, let's eat and drink, for tomorrow we die. What is the point of serving the Lord? What is the point of sacrifice? Why am I doing this? Why am I living my entire life in danger every hour? What is the purpose of dying every day? Why don't I just eat and drink and die? If there's no resurrection, there's no motive for service, for sacrificial, enduring, suffering service. And Paul served in the boldest way. He even identified himself as a soldier, as a warrior, as a boxer, as a wrestler, as a runner. Paul and the other apostles basically lived in peril their entire life. At any hour, a blow of persecution could strike them down and did eventually. Why am I living like this? Why am I risking my life? Why am I in danger every moment from the very moment of my conversion when I was immediately viewed by the Jews as a traitor? Why did I have to be let down over the wall to escape the plotting of the Jews way back in Damascus at the very beginning of my Christian life? Why have I endured all the things that are listed in the letter to the Corinthians, the second letter to the Corinthians? Why do I have to be afflicted in every way? Why do I have to be persecuted, struck down? Why am I always carrying about in the body the dying of Jesus? Why is this necessary? Why is death working in me all the time? Why do I need to be in prison? Why am I being falsely accused? Why am I being shipwrecked, spending night and day in the ocean? Why have I been beaten with rods so many times and whipped by the Jews? And why? Verse 31, I affirm, brethren, by the boasting in you which I have in Christ Jesus our Lord, I die daily. That's not some mystical spiritual thing. Literally, he says, I expect every day to die, to actually die. When he says, I affirm, this is a Greek particle that introduces an oath. He is literally giving an oath. I'm giving you an oath, and I have a right to declare this. I die every day. Why am I doing this? So that I can boast in your faith if we don't rise. It isn't that he's proud of himself. It is that he is grateful for the work the Lord has done. The phrase, I die daily, or the statement, I die daily, is very, very strong. He is really saying, I swear that every day for your sakes, I stand at death's door. Why in the world am I doing this if there's no resurrection? What's the point of putting my life on the line? It makes no sense. And he even refers to one particular incident in verse 32. If from human motives I fought, or literally humanly speaking, I fought with wild beasts at Ephesus, what does it profit me? Now, what's he talking about here? We don't really have anything in the book of Acts or in the record of Paul's life that indicates that he was thrown into an arena with wild beasts at Ephesus. But in the 19th chapter of the book of Acts, we do read this in verse 23. When he was in Ephesus, there was no small disturbance. A man named Demetrius, a silversmith who made silver shrines of Artemis, the god or goddess of the Ephesians, was bringing no little business to the craftsmen. These he gathered together with the workmen of similar trades and said, "Men, you know that our prosperity depends on this business. You see and hear that not only in Ephesus, but in almost all of Asia, this Paul has persuaded and turned away a considerable number of people, saying that gods made with hands are no gods at all. Not only is there danger that this trade of ours fall into disrepute, but also that the temple of the great goddess Artemis be regarded as worthless, and that she whom all of Asia and the world worship will even be dethroned from her magnificence." When they heard this, they were filled with rage. They began crying out, saying, "Great is Artemis of the Ephesians." The city was filled with confusion. They rushed with one accord into the theater where Paul was, dragging along Gaius and Aristarchus, Paul's traveling companions from Macedonia. And when Paul wanted to go into the assembly, the disciples would not let him. You know the story of his escape. Is that what he's referring to? Is it that sort of metaphoric wild beasts? Or was there some other time when he actually was thrown into an arena with wild beasts? Could be either. There's no reason to necessarily assign this to the incident I read in Acts 19. It may well be that he was actually thrown into an arena with wild animals, much like Daniel. There are legends about that. There is a legend that, and maybe it's borrowed from Daniel, that Paul was put in an arena with wild beasts, and the wild beasts treated him the same way the lions treated Daniel. They just sat there and never attacked. The word used here is the kind of description that we see connected to the gladiators who fought the lions in the arena. We don't know. Whatever it is, Paul says, why am I doing this? Why am I living every day on the edge? Humanly speaking, this doesn't profit me. What's the point of this? Why am I bearing in my body the marks of Christ? Galatians 6:17. If the dead are not raised, come on, let's just eat and drink, for tomorrow we die. Let's just be hedonists. That language, by the way, is directly quoted from Isaiah 22:13, where it is an expression of the hedonism of apostate Israel. Apostate Israel was so hedonistic in Isaiah's day that they basically lived out this. Eat, drink, tomorrow we die. The kind of hedonistic godlessness. Hey, if there's no resurrection, if I don't exist in the future, then why am I doing this? Why am I hoping for a reunion with the noblest and best of all humanity, those that have come to know the true God and live for Him? Why am I giving my life? Why am I sacrificing anything? It's foolish. If there is no resurrection, then let's live like animals. This is what was, I think, haunting Solomon in the writing of Ecclesiastes. Listen to the words of Ecclesiastes chapter 2. This is human wisdom, humanly speaking. There is nothing better for a man, Ecclesiastes 2:24, than to eat and drink and tell himself his labor is good. That's it. Eat and drink. That's all there is. Chapter 3, verse 12, I know there's nothing better than to rejoice and do good in one's lifetime, and that every man should eat and drink and see the good in his labor. In chapter 5, verse 18, here is what I have seen to be good and fitting, to eat and drink and enjoy oneself in all one's labor in which he toils under the sun during the few years of his life which God has given him, for this is his reward. That is absolute hedonistic cynicism. In the 8th chapter, in the 14th verse, we read, there is futility which is done on the earth. That is, there are righteous men to whom it happens according to the deeds of the wicked. On the other hand, there are evil men to whom it happens according to the deeds of the righteous. I say that this too is futility. So I commended pleasure, for there is nothing good for a man under the sun except to eat and to drink and to be merry, and this will stand by him in his toils throughout the days of his life which God has given him under the sun. Everything is under the sun. And if all there is what's under the sun, and you're just protoplasm waiting to become manure, what's the point of serving God, sacrificing? Go then, chapter 9 of Ecclesiastes, verse 7, eat your bread in happiness, drink your wine with a cheerful heart, for God has already approved your works. Let your clothes be white all the time, and let not oil be lacking on your head. Enjoy life with the woman whom you love all the days of your fleeting life. For this is your reward under the sun. Jesus told us about a rich fool in Luke 12 who said, eat, drink, and be merry, for tomorrow we die. Classical literature is full of this. This infected the Greek world, the Roman world. Herodotus, the Greek historian, tells of a custom among the Egyptians. In social meetings among the rich, when the banquet is ended, a servant carries around to several guests a coffin in which there is a wooden image of a corpse carved and painted to resemble a dead person as nearly as possible. The wooden corpse is shown to each guest, and each guest is told, gaze here, drink, and be merry, for when you die, such shall you be. But if there is a resurrection, then there's every reason to serve and to receive a full reward. We will rise. 2 Corinthians 5. We know that if the earthly tent, which is our house, is torn down, we have a building from God, a house not made with hands, eternal in the heavens. Another eternal body, a resurrection body. But if there's no resurrection, there's no incentive for a reunion. So if you're just going to go out of existence, it's pointless. There's no incentive for service. If this is all there is, you might as well suck up all the pleasure you can. There's a third incentive that Paul mentions. Not only as an incentive in the resurrection to salvation and service, but to sanctification. This is very important. Verses 33 and 34. Do not be deceived. And that is a very common warning. Galatians 6, 7. Don't be deceived. What you sow, you'll reap. 1 Corinthians 6, 9. Don't be deceived. James 1. Don't be deceived. It's a present tense. It could be read, stop being deceived. Bad company corrupts good morals. Incredibly important statement. Bad company corrupts good morals. Now, you see the word company in English. I don't know what your version might say. But that is not really the best translation. The company is too benign a word. This is a much more profound word. It is the Greek word homilia. Homilia. Its basic meaning is association, communion. In fact, it is used only here in the entire New Testament, but when it is used in the Greek Old Testament, the Septuagint, in Exodus 21:10, it has reference to marital intercourse. It's a very significant kind of association. But more than that, it is used again in the Old Testament, and only those two places, in Proverbs 7:21, and there it is translated seductive speech. So what it is, it has overtones of seduction and even sexual behavior. This you must know. Bad associations, bad exposure to seductive speech, and in other Greek writers, it refers to a lecture or a lesson or even a sermon. We could sum it up and say this, bad teaching corrupts good morals. Bad theology corrupts good morals. Bad associations corrupts good morals. What kind of associations are we talking about? The answer comes in Psalm 1. How blessed is the man who doesn't walk in the counsel of the wicked, nor stand in the path of sinners, nor sit in the seat of scoffers. You don't walk in the counsel of the wicked. You don't listen to their instruction. You don't stop and stand and connect with sinners. And you don't sit and be instructed by scoffers. Bad doctrine. Bad perceptions. Bad information corrupts good morals. And here's some bad information. There is no resurrection. That corrupts good morals. If you have the hope of Christ welcoming you into His presence, then you'll understand 1 John 3:3. Verse 2, we are the children of God now, but it hasn't yet appeared what we will be, but we know that when He will appear, we will be like Him, a person recognizable. And we'll see Him as He is, and everyone who has this hope on Him purifies himself just as He is pure. The hope of resurrection, reunion with Christ is a purifying hope. Bad theology, bad instruction, bad teaching, bad belief corrupts good morals. People live their theology. They live their convictions. They live what they believe. Evil companions, evil associations expose you to bad theology, bad doctrine, and that corrupts good morals. So in verse 34, he says, become sober-minded as you ought and stop sinning. For some have no knowledge of God, and I speak this to your shame. If you're following these people who are completely ignorant of God and you're following their bad theology, you should be ashamed of yourself. Stop sinning. Wrong doctrine produces evil behavior. Thucydides tells how when the deadly, fatal plague came to Athens, people committed every unimaginable, shameful crime. He says they snatched every lustful pleasure because they believed life was short and there was no resurrection. They would have to pay no price for their vice. The Roman poet Horace wrote this, tell them to bring wines and perfumes and the two short-lived blossoms of the lovely rose, while circumstances and age and the black threads of the fates still allow us to do so. The fates, indulge. One of the most famous poets, Latin poets, is Catullus. You can Google him and you'll find some interesting things. Catullus wrote this, let us live, my Lesbia. Lesbia was his pseudonym for his lover, to whom he wrote a lot of poems that are still around. Let us live, my Lesbia, and let us love, and let us value the tales of austere old men at a single halfpenny, in other words, cheap and useless. Suns can set and then return again. But for us, when once our brief light sets, there is but one perpetual night through which we must forever sleep. Let's live, let's love, before we go out of existence. Take away the thought of life to come, take away the thought of resurrection, take away the thought of accountability, take away the thought of punishment, take away the thought of reward, and life becomes a hedonistic disaster. A metaphor for that is simple and visible to all of us. Watch the news. When riots happen in an inner city and the people know that the police can't stop them, they tear the place down because they know there will be no consequences. The ultimate consequence, of course, for the unbeliever is hell. The ultimate hope for the believer is heaven. Both of those lay a heavy, heavy claim on how we live our lives. So, verse 34, become sober-minded. Think clearly. Live righteously. Stop sinning. Stop your shameful conduct. Does the resurrection matter? Of course it matters. We're going to live forever. The resurrection of Christ is a reality, and because He lives, we will live. Salvation, then, can be sought in the hope of resurrection reunion and resurrection life. Service can be given with suffering and even martyrdom because it will produce an eternal reward in the resurrection. Sanctification should be the goal of our lives here. Purity, the goal of our lives here, because we will be rewarded eternally in the presence of the Lord. Anything less than this is a shameful deception. Lord, we thank You for Your word. And Lord, we do understand that this life is a vapor that appears for a little time and vanishes away, and we live forever. We who are Yours live forever with You. We pray that You will cause us to live in the light of heaven, anticipating the glorious reunions there with all the saints who've gone before, and including You, our blessed Christ. That we will live lives of sacrificial service, knowing that we'll be rewarded in your presence and able to cast our crowns at your feet, that we'll live lives of sanctification, being purified in the hope of that resurrection, which will unite us to you. We want to hear, "Well done, good and faithful servant." We thank you, Lord, for the promise of life that takes all the emptiness and uselessness of living under the sun away and replaces it with hope for how we live here, how we love here, how we serve here, will show up again in our eternal blessing, whereby we will be able to enjoy and glorify you forever and ever. May our hearts be eager to embrace the life that is to come. And may we hold lightly to the things of this world. These things we ask in the name of Christ. Amen.
2: 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And on this day, which marks exactly 1 year since John went to be with Christ, it seemed right to focus on the eternal hope that every believer has, a hope that is now reality for John MacArthur. So we've been looking at the sting of death that Christ defeated on the cross and the glorious hope of resurrection that he made possible. We call our current series, "The End is Not the End." Now, throughout his many decades as a Bible teacher, John wrote dozens of books, and arguably the one that has been the most influential is the Gospel According to Jesus. It was John's love for the Gospel of the Bible and his concern for people who are self-deceived about their salvation that prompted him to write this book. The publisher had modest expectations for the Gospel According to Jesus when it was released, but it became a bestseller, and it really struck a nerve throughout the evangelical movement, and it still creates a buzz today. 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It's another half hour of unleashing God's truth, one verse at a time, on tomorrow's Grace to You.
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0: The Holy Spirit is the intimate companion of the Heavenly Father who has the privilege of unveiling the Father's face so that we can see what the Father and the Spirit want to do for the children of God.
1: Indeed, the greatest blessing of the Christian life is to know God. But have you ever wondered how it's possible for us to understand a being who is beyond our comprehension? As we just heard from Dr. Sinclair Ferguson, God has given us the means through the work of the Holy Spirit. Hello and welcome to this edition of Renewing Your Mind. Thank you for being with us today. We've begun a study of the Holy Spirit with Dr. Ferguson. Yesterday, he introduced the Holy Spirit as the one who brings order to chaos. And today, we'll join Dr. Ferguson as he explores the role of the Holy Spirit in drawing us to Christ and revealing the character of God. Here's Dr. Ferguson from his series, Who is the Holy Spirit?
0: Now, in our introductory study, we were thinking about the beginnings of the ministry of the Holy Spirit, and especially his work in creation, how he brings fullness into the emptiness of creation and then brings fullness and wonderful joy into the emptiness of our lives, and how he brings order into creation. And in the same way, all the way through Scripture, we are taught about the way in which he orders and reorders our lives for the glory of God. I want us in this study to think particularly about his ministry in what we call the Old Covenant. That is, especially in the days of the Old Testament, as he works in men and women and prepares his people for the coming of the Lord Jesus Christ. Because, of course, somebody's biography in many ways is a clue to their identity. If you want to know who I am today, you need to understand, as it were, how I got here, what my history is. And in the same way, if we are going to be able to understand who the Holy Spirit is, and remember this principle that he is the Spirit, he reveals himself to be, then clearly one of the things we need to do is to trace the biography of the Holy Spirit that the whole Scripture gives to us. When we come to the fullness of his revelation in the person of Jesus Christ, then we're able to understand who he is who works so wonderfully. I said in our first study that the Spirit is the expression of the power of God, the personal expression of the character of God as God expresses himself, Father and Son to Holy Spirit, Son to Father and Spirit, and so on. And in the same way as God expresses himself to us. We might say then that the Spirit of God is the person in the Godhead who comes to make us conscious of God's presence. Think, for example, of what the psalmist says in Psalm 139, in a very beautiful statement in a psalm that's probably familiar to all of us. The psalmist speaks about not being able to go anywhere in creation and to run from the presence of God. Where shall I go from your Spirit? Or where shall I flee from your presence? If I take the wings of the morning and dwell in the uttermost parts of the sea, even there your hand shall lead me, and your right hand shall hold me. The Spirit of God and the presence of God. But there's a very fascinating and actually very attractive detail in the presence of God that the Scriptures of the Old Testament also take up. If you turn a few pages back to the 104th Psalm, you'll find this marvelously expressed in verses 29 and 30. When you, God, hide your face, they are dismayed. When you take away their breath, they die and return to their dust. Now, clearly, that's an echo of Genesis chapter 1 and Genesis chapter 2. When you hide your face, they return to the dust. When you send forth your Spirit, they are created, and you renew the face of the ground. Now, I wonder if you notice there's a kind of parallelism here. It's a parallelism of opposites. When God hides his face, there is dismay and death. But when God sends forth his Spirit, there is life and renewal and joy. And the picture that's being painted for us here is that the Spirit of God is not only the expression of the presence of God and therefore brings to us all of God's glorious character, but the Spirit of God is the one who unveils the face of God for us. Not just the attributes of God, but the very person of God. And that picture is used on more than one occasion in the Old Testament scriptures. It's used again in Ezekiel chapter 39 and verse 29, where God speaks about coming to his people, and in a marvelous way he says, I will not hide my face any more from them when I pour out my Spirit upon them, declares the Lord. So you see that picture? The hiding of God's face, and then the unveiling of God's face in and through the person of the Holy Spirit. It's this that David also speaks about in his great Psalm, Psalm 51, and in verses 9 through 12, when he's asking for forgiveness. He prays, hide your face from my sins, create in me a clean heart, cast me not away from your presence, and take not your Holy Spirit from me. You see what he's doing? He is saying, hide your face from my sins, but Lord, don't hide your face from me. Send your Holy Spirit. And quite often, as you know, in our own language and in the language of Scripture, when we really come to know God, when we approach his presence, we speak about seeing the face of God. The Spirit is the one who unveils the face of God. And here, the Old Testament scriptures are feeling after something that I think we all understand. We can speak about the attributes of God, holiness and righteousness and faithfulness and truthfulness and power and wisdom and knowledge and holiness, but all of those things can seem abstract. The ministry of the Holy Spirit is to unveil the face of God so that we see all of these characteristics, all of these attributes are actually personal. This is who God really is. I suspect in almost every culture, young children like to play the same game with their parents. In Scotland, it's called peekaboo. You know, when an adult hides his face and then takes away his or her hands, and the child just delights in this. You probably did it one time, and you now can't remember exactly what it was that made you delight in this and made you giggle. You watch young children do this, and they're constantly laughing as it happens. Why? It's because the face of someone who loves them, who wants to be with them, has been revealed to them. And so all the way through the scriptures, not only in the New Testament, when ultimately the Holy Spirit reveals to us the face of God in Jesus Christ, and we're able to say with the Apostle John in John chapter 1, we have seen his glory. But all the way through the scriptures, the Holy Spirit is working in different ways in men and women among his people in order that the face of God might be revealed and that his people might love him, rejoice in him, find security and grace in him. And the interesting thing is that so many things the Holy Spirit does in the days of the Old Covenant are actually revelations of the face of the Heavenly Father. The Spirit does for God's old covenant people exactly the kind of things a father does for his children. He gives his old covenant people the gift of wisdom in order to live well. Think, for example, about what marked out Joseph when he was in Egypt. What was it that people noticed about him? It was that the Spirit of the Lord was in his life, Genesis 41, verse 38. What was it that people noticed about Daniel? Even although as non-believers they didn't have the right vocabulary, just as non-believers today may say something to you because they recognize God's work in your life, but they don't have the right vocabulary. Sometimes people are converted and they don't have the right vocabulary to describe it. And so in the days of Nebuchadnezzar and these other tyrants in Babylon, people recognize that God has given his wisdom spirit to Daniel. And as a father has been teaching him and training him how to live for his glory in every and any circumstance. So the Father, through the Spirit, teaches us wisdom. Second, the Father, through the Spirit, reveals himself in his word. Wonder if you're familiar with what David calls his last words in 2 Samuel 23. They're not actually the last words he spoke, but they're the last words he spoke as a prophet of God. And here's what he said, "The Spirit of the Lord," this is 2 Samuel 23, verse 2, "the Spirit of the Lord speaks by me. His word is on my tongue." Now, what does a father do when he's bringing up his children? He teaches them by his word. He instructs them through his word. And this is what the Holy Spirit does all the way through the pages of the Old Testament scriptures. This is what the prophets mean when they speak about the hand of the Lord being upon them. They mean that the Spirit of God has come upon them. And you remember how Peter reflects on this, both in 1 Peter chapter 1 and again in 2 Peter chapter 1 and verse 21, when he speaks about the Spirit carrying men moved by God to give us the scriptures of the Old Testament. So God, through the Spirit, unveils his face and teaches us wisdom. God instructs his people through his word. God gives gifts through the Spirit. We noticed this in our first study, that among the early references to the ministry of the Holy Spirit are Exodus 31, 1 through 11, and 35, 30 through 35, in which God gives gifts to men for craftsmanship in order that they may beautify the worship center for the glory of God, so that God may meet there with his people. And then perhaps the most significant thing that we find in the Old Testament scriptures, and one of the least noticed, is that the Exodus actually took place through the ministry of the Holy Spirit. You ever reflected on how Isaiah reflects on that at the end of his prophecy in Isaiah chapter 63? When he speaks about the way in which the people were brought up out of the affliction of Egypt, the angel of God's presence saved them. That's Isaiah 63:9. But then Isaiah says, as he's interpreting the Exodus story and the rebellion of the people, this is how he puts it in Isaiah 63:10. "They rebelled and grieved his Holy Spirit." Now you remember how in Ephesians 4 verse 30 Paul says, "Don't grieve the Holy Spirit through whom you were sealed for the day of redemption." It's one of the great proof texts for the personhood of the Spirit. You grieve a person. You don't grieve an it or a thing. You grieve a person. Paul didn't pluck that idea out of thin air. He got that language from Isaiah chapter 63. And here Isaiah is saying the presence of God that led his people, the glory cloud that they followed, the pillar of cloud by day, the pillar of fire by night that led them through the wilderness, that actually was the person of the Holy Spirit, leading them, giving them a prospect of entry into a new land, becoming a new people. So all of this is an indication to us, if we can put it this way, the Holy Spirit is the intimate companion of the Heavenly Father who has the privilege of unveiling the Father's face so that we can see what the Father and the Spirit want to do for the children of God, to give them wisdom, to teach them the Word, to equip them to serve the Lord, to lead them into freedom and into such a personal relationship with the Lord that they don't grieve the Lord. You know what it's like in really intimate relationships? I wonder if you find this in intimate relationships. You know, you can hurt other people and scarcely notice it. But you can't hurt people you really love without both of you noticing it, can you? And so this marvelous expression, negative though it is a wonderful indication of the intimacy that God is seeking with his people. He wants to walk through the wilderness with them as a father walking through the wilderness of the world with his child. So certain things become progressively clearer for us in the Old Testament scriptures about the Holy Spirit. First, that he is personal. Second, that under the Old Covenant, what he does is point forwards to the New Covenant and to bring to God's people an aspiration for a greater fullness. You know, when you come to know and love somebody, to fall in love with somebody, as we tend to say, one thing you want to do is you want to get to know them better. You want to spend more time with them. You want constantly to be with them. And it's interesting that in the days of the Old Covenant, there was a special blessing of the Spirit given to some, but not to all. We'll take this idea up later on in our studies. But for the moment, let's just concentrate on this, that the Holy Spirit is revealing the face of God. But actually, for some people, there's a kind of second-handedness to that. They don't all experience that illumination and revelation with equal directness or with equal clarity. One of the best illustrations of that, and I think perhaps one of the most important, is found in Numbers chapter 11. Do you remember in Numbers chapter 11, Moses appoints elders to help him? His father-in-law gives him good counsel. You can't do this on your own. There's a million people here. You can't lead them all on your own. You'll need helpers, and he appoints 70 elders. And interestingly, this takes place when the Lord came down in the cloud and spoke to Moses, Numbers 11, verse 25, and took some of the spirit that was on Moses and put it on the 70 elders. And as soon as the spirit rested on them, they prophesied. And then there's this fascinating little incident. Do you remember? There are two guys outside the camp who start prophesying. You know, they're not in the denomination. They shouldn't be doing these things. In my denomination, licentiates, people who have been licensed for the ministry of the gospel but not yet ordained, one of the things they're not supposed to do is pronounce the benediction. And so sometimes if somebody does that, you know, without thinking about it, everybody gets really upset. You shouldn't have been pronouncing the benediction, not been ordained yet. That kind of thing. Same kind of thing happens here. And I wonder if you remember what Moses says. Moses says, just let them alone, because I wish that all the Lord's people were prophets and that the Lord would put his spirit on them all. Now, I don't think Moses means that the people in general had no experience of the Holy Spirit. But prophecy in the Old Testament, do you remember how Amos puts it? The Lord does nothing without revealing his secrets to his servants, the prophets. Prophets were brought into the secret place of the Most High, given special revelation and illumination that they were called to pass on by word of mouth. They stood, remember Elijah, as the Lord lives before whom I stand. And Moses is saying, I wish everybody in my congregation could stand in this pulpit and preach a sermon. I don't really wish it, but I say it, and preach a sermon just to experience the many deaths that you sometimes die as a preacher. And Moses is saying, there is such a privilege here. I wish all the Lord's people were prophets. But of course, that was something that wasn't part of the Old Testament economy. In the New Testament, all become prophets in this sense, that we all share in exactly the same way an immediacy of access to the face of God in the person of our Lord Jesus Christ. So, what are we learning here? We're learning that the Spirit is personal. We're also learning that there is a progress in the revelation of the Spirit. There's a progress in this intimacy with the Spirit. Part of that progress is that under the Old Covenant, there are some who have special access to the Lord, and others hear of that access and are able to rejoice in it. But under the Old Covenant, Moses prays, "Oh God, is it not possible that what I experience in the intimacy of my fellowship with you, all may experience?" And then the third thing I want you to notice is this, that the ultimate goal of God's Spirit's work is to bring his people rest, to bring his people rest. One of the things that happens because of the fall is that people become restless, don't they? East of Eden, that very expression conveys the restlessness of men and women without God. And there's a restlessness even in the wilderness. And it's fascinating to me that when Isaiah looks back upon the rebellion of the people in the wilderness, he makes it clear that what the Spirit was seeking to do was to bring them into the promised land and give them a sense of rest. Now, actually, that's a theme that goes way back almost to the beginning of the Bible. Do you remember why Noah was given the name Noah? It was because the name Noah sounded like the word rest. And his parents said, perhaps this is the child, the person, who's going to bring us rest. Perhaps this is the promised son of Genesis 3:15, who'll bring us redemption and restore order and give us fullness of life and give us rest. But it wasn't Noah. And when the Holy Spirit worked in the Exodus days, it was to bring the people into the land flowing with milk and honey so that they might get a taste of rest. But that wasn't the Spirit's final work, was it? We only find rest. You know the answer to this question. Who speaks about finding rest? Our Lord Jesus. "Come, you who labor and are heavy laden, and I will give you rest." So that we begin to see in this way that the Holy Spirit's ultimate purpose is to bring us rest. And that ultimate rest will only be found when we see the face of God in our Savior, Jesus Christ. So that all the way through the Old Covenant, the Holy Spirit is pointing us forward to Jesus Christ, in whom alone he gives us rest. It's as though the Spirit's sermon all the way through the Bible is this: I want to take you to Jesus to find rest for your souls.
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0: become confused and discouraged when life circumstances don't seem to align with God's promises? Today on Truth for Life, Alistair Begg examines the Apostle John's letter written to encourage the believers in the early church. He described a vision of the Lamb on the throne, and today we'll learn what this vision tells us about Jesus and why it's significant for us as believers today.
1: Revelation chapter 5 and verse 1. Then I saw in the right hand of him who sat on the throne a scroll with writing on both sides and sealed with seven seals. And I saw a mighty angel proclaiming in a loud voice, "Who is worthy to break the seals and open the scroll?" But no one in heaven or on earth or under the earth could open the scroll or even look inside it. I wept and wept because no one was found who was worthy to open the scroll or look inside. Then one of the elders said to me, "Do not weep. See, the Lion of the tribe of Judah, the Root of David, has triumphed. He is able to open the scroll and its seven seals." Then I saw a lamb, looking as if it had been slain, standing in the center of the throne, encircled by the four living creatures and the elders. He had seven horns and seven eyes, which are the seven spirits of God sent out into all the earth. He came and took the scroll from the right hand of him who sat on the throne. And when he had taken it, the four living creatures and the 24 elders fell down before the Lamb. Each one had a harp, and they were holding golden bowls full of incense, which are the prayers of the saints. And they sang a new song. "You are worthy to take the scroll and to open its seals, because you were slain, and with your blood you purchased men for God, from every tribe and language and people and nation. You have made them to be a kingdom and priests to serve our God, and they will reign on the earth." Then I looked and heard the voice of many angels, numbering thousands upon thousands and 10,000 times 10,000. They encircled the throne and the living creatures and the elders. In a loud voice they sang, "Worthy is the Lamb who was slain to receive power and wealth and wisdom and strength and honor and glory and praise." Then I heard every creature in heaven and on earth and under the earth and on the sea and all that is in them singing, "To him who sits on the throne and to the Lamb be praise and honor and glory and power forever and ever." The four living creatures said, "Amen," and the elders fell down and worshipped. In turning to the final book of the Bible, we turn to a book that is for some people avoided at all costs, and for other people a focus of almost their entire preoccupation. And by the time this study ends, you will probably have me pegged somewhere in between those two things. And if you do, then you will be right. Let me just say to you, though, that it is my firm conviction, after reading the book of Revelation and studying my Bible over many years, that we ought not to regard the book of Revelation as if it were a book of riddles, as if it were some kind of theological Rubik's Cube. That certain people who have fertile imaginations are able to unpack for us and make all the colors turn to the right shade on every side. And the way to ensure that we do not go wrong is to do what we've tried to do on each occasion, and to remind ourselves that the Bible was written, first of all, not to us, but that the Bible was written in this instance to first century believers who were being buffeted by and persecuted by the authorities of their day. Therefore, it is imperative that we understand that John is writing to an historic context, to a group of people who lived in real places at a real time, and he does so in order to assure them. Goldsworthy, who is one of my favorite Australian theologians, says, "John's first concern is not to minister to armchair prophets in some far-off age, but to the battlers of his own day who struggle to reconcile the fact of their suffering with the fact of Christ's victory over sin and Satan and death. And he introduces himself in chapter 1 as both their brother and companion in sufferings. And if you care to check that either now or later, you will find in verse 9 him doing so. I, John, your brother and companion in the suffering and kingdom and patience endurance that are ours in Jesus. And he tells them, this is where I was. I was on the little island of Patmos off the coast of modern-day Turkey. If you go out there into the Aegean Sea, you can find this island. And why was John on this particular island? Well, he tells us still there in verse 9 that I was on this island because of the word of God and the testimony of Jesus. It would seem that he had been banished there on account of his commitment to the gospel of the Lord Jesus Christ. And so he doesn't write to them as an armchair theologian. He doesn't write to them speculative material that may be of only passing interest to them. But he writes in order that in the circumstances of their day, they might understand who Jesus is as triumphant Lord and King. Think about it. The gospel had been preached and they had believed. That's why they were the recipients of this letter. The gospel that had been preached to them was the historic data concerning the person and work of Jesus. The apostles had not gone around primarily to give their testimonies, although they were quite free in sharing their own encounters with Jesus. But they had gone to make sure that their congregations and their listeners understood that Jesus Christ as Messiah had to suffer. In fact, if you trace Paul's preaching throughout Acts, you will find that this is his almost undeniable pattern. He goes into the synagogues, and on the Sabbath day, he reasons with them from the scriptures, showing them that the Messiah had to suffer and die. That's what he did in the first part of his sermon. And after he had worked his way through the Bible, the then Bible, the Old Testament scriptures, and he had shown them from the scriptures that the Messiah had to suffer and die, he then said to them, and this Jesus is that Messiah. This Jesus is that Messiah. This historical Jesus, whom you have seen and many of you have heard, is the Messiah God. And it was that which was marking the apostolic proclamation. They were preaching Jesus, who was crucified, dead, buried, raised, had appeared, and had ascended. And these first century believers had been on the receiving end of this and had come to entrust themselves to it. So, what did they believe? They believed that as the ascended Lord and King, this Jesus was fully in control of all circumstances. They were absolutely convinced that even as he had gone, so he would return. And as they got up to a new day, they looked, as it were, into the future, wondering when he would appear. His will was being established throughout the whole earth. That was their conviction. But when they actually looked at their circumstances were so vastly different from their convictions. The things that they told one another, the things that they affirmed for one another, the things that they told their friends and their neighbors, none of it appeared to be happening. And scoffers abounded. Remember in 2 Peter, the scoffers will come, Peter says, and they appear and they show up and they say the same thing all the time. Where is the promise of his coming? You say this Jesus is coming. Where is he? Everything continues the way it has been going for ages. I mean, we've been looking around and we don't see any evidence at all. And the thing that made it so galling was that in one sense, they were absolutely right. Because there was no obvious evidence of the fact that he was about to return. And the church, i.e. the believers who are the recipients of this letter, they were small. There was an addition here and there. But there was nothing of significance happening. And while they were small and beleaguered and persecuted, the empires of man were growing in strength and in significance. And as the Roman Empire grew in strength and significance, so the sense of aggravation and persecution that was thrust upon the people of God increased in its intensity. And when they gathered for their little services, it seemed so paltry in contrast to the idol worship that filled their cities. And so if anybody had come in from another part of the world and looked at it and said, where do you think the future's going? Anybody would have said, well, I think I'll go with the Roman Empire. Well, what do you think of the Christians? They're following Jesus of Nazareth. Apparently he's raised from the dead. He ascended into heaven and he's coming back. And someone would have said, well, it sounds all fine and well, but I don't see any evidence of it at all. It's not hard to imagine that at the breakfast table, men and women of average faith would have had occasion to look at one another and wonder, to say to each other, is this faith of ours just a private matter after all? Is this faith of ours just sufficient for worshiping in the Methodist church, hidden away from all the pubs and all the politics and all the mighty influence of the nations of the world? Is our Christian faith up to the demands and challenges that confront us in this Roman Empire with this emperor worship? And while they affirmed in their testimony the lordship of Jesus and suffered in their lives for that same testimony, doubtless the evil one would come and insinuate that they had actually bought into a great delusion. That they were just, after all, a funny little group of people. That had hitched their wagon to a strange story about a strange man at a strange moment in time. And if they just held their breath, it would all be finished before too long. And they could get back to whatever it was they were doing before. I always laugh when people tell me, oh, I'd love to go back to the church in the first century. That must have been terrific back there, you know. Why? So that you could be persecuted. So you could be thrown to the lions. So you could gather with a small group of people and stand on your tiptoes and look out over the future and wonder about these very things. Now, with all of that by way of background, this is the context in which the great drama, this great theological comic book, this great video game that is here in the book of Revelation is given to these people. And it's very important that we understand this. Because in the majority of cases, most of us have been brought up with a view of Revelation that is entirely distinct from that. It's all about something. It's all about us to begin with. And it's all about them. Well, in actual fact, until we know that it is not about us, but it's about Jesus and it's about the people to whom it was written, we will immediately go completely wrong. Leon Morris, who's an excellent fellow, Anglican, you will remember, says, to also an Australian, to a church perplexed by such problems, Revelation was written. It was sent to a little, persecuted, frustrated church, one which did not know what to make of the situation in which it found itself. And John is taken up, and on the Lord's Day, he speaks and prophesies and finally writes. So let me say it for the last time to make the point. We dare not regard the book of Revelation as an intellectual puzzle set to a relaxed church with time on its hands and an inclination for solving mysteries. As if somehow or another, the book of Revelation is for sort of people who like theological crossword puzzles. Well, you say, if this is the case, what possible relevance is there in such a book? If these people are a small, beleaguered church, if they are persecuted from without, if there is idol worship, if there is emperor worship and everything else, here we are in Sidmouth on the south coast, what possible relevance could it have for us then in reading it? Aren't we supposed to read about it and just think about time immemorial? No. Are we living in the same world? Could you honestly ask what possible relevance a book written to a small, increasingly insignificant church is in a world that is increasingly oppressive to that church, that is increasingly interested in the worship of everyone and everything except Jesus Christ as Lord of all? No, I suggest to you that the message of the book of Revelation, the main thing and the plain thing of the book of Revelation, is exactly what is needed by the church in Britain in our day. Because here we are, and what are we facing? Economic gloom, human deprivation, a world at war on multiple fronts, issues of morality and security and personal identity unravel the minds of men and women and threaten to undo them. And in the midst of all of that, there are companies of God's people, because He has purposed to put us there. And in all of that threatening environment, and increasingly in our generation, increasingly secular environment, we then turn to our Bibles. And I don't know how you feel, but it is not uncommon for me to feel as if I were almost a cog in a vast machinery, that the decisions that are made in London, or are made in Kabul, or are made in Washington, or are made in Delhi, India, somehow or another really hold sway, and that there's nothing whatsoever that I can possibly do about it. I'm simply caught up in the immensity of it all. And the people who apparently know a lot aren't smart enough to know how much they do not know. Now, it is in that environment that you and I live. And it is in that environment, to some extent, that those who were the recipients of this letter live. And so perhaps we, like them, would find ourselves saying, in circumstances such as this, if only somehow or another somebody could go behind the scenes, if only somebody could go back there into the book of destiny, if only somebody could go, as it were, and have a little look at the scroll of human destiny, if only somebody could catch a glimpse into the future and find out really what's going on, and then they don't have to tell us everything, but if only they could tell us something, then that would be really terrific. And that is exactly what we have. John is exactly in that place. I turned round, verse 10, on the Lord's day of chapter 1, I was in the Spirit, and I heard behind me a voice like a trumpet, which said, write on a scroll what you see and send it out to the seven churches. And what we discover when you read these early chapters is that John is picked up and transported, and not to a never-never land, but if you like, to the ever-ever land of God's eternal values and judgment. And in chapter 4 and verse 2, here we find him before a throne that is higher than all the thrones that this world has known. It's another great Getty song, A Higher Throne. At once I was in the Spirit, and there before me was a throne in heaven with someone sitting on it. And then in chapter 5, as we have seen, and in verse 4, now we find him confronted by this circumstance, which brings him absolutely to tears, because he discovers that there is no one in heaven or on earth or under the earth who can open the scroll or look inside it. And there he is depicted as weeping and weeping because no one was found who was worthy to open the scroll and look inside. But wait a minute. Just when it seems as if all is lost, he gets a tap on the shoulders. And one of the elders said to me, don't weep. Look. See, the Lion of the tribe of Judah, the Root of David, has triumphed. 49:10 of Genesis. The scepter will not depart from Judah, nor the ruler's staff from between his feet, until he comes to whom it belongs, and the obedience of the nations is his. See, what John needed was not new information, and neither do you. If you constantly think that what you need to keep you stable in your Christian life or to advance you in your Christian life is new information, I want to tell you that the vast majority of occasions when you feel that way, you're looking in the wrong direction. What John needed is what we need, to be reminded of what we know. Because we usually go wrong by forgetting the basics. That's why our mothers always said to us, "Did you remember to? Did you remember to?" When you were over at your auntie's house and you came back, she said, "Did you remember to say thank you?" You didn't need a fresh revelation or something. You didn't need a star up above her garden. You just need to remember. And the tap on the shoulder comes. Don't weep. Look, the Lion of the tribe of Judah, the Root of David. He has triumphed, and he is able to open the scroll and its seven seals. Well, this is just terrific, isn't it? God has provided in Jesus the solution to the tears that John is crying, and God has provided in Jesus the tears which we cry. The tears of fearfulness, the tears that are represented when we feel as though the whole world presses in against us, when we feel ourselves to be beleaguered and small and ineffectual and somehow or another marginalized by everything else that goes on around us. And it's nice when God comes and gives us a tap on the shoulder and turns us to our Bibles and says, "Are you forgetting something? That the Lion of the tribe of Judah has actually triumphed? That he is king?" In other words, it was impossible for death to keep his hold on him. That's what Peter had said on the day of Pentecost. "I'm here to tell you," he says, "that Jesus is alive, and the reason he's alive is because it was impossible for death to keep his hold on him. He has triumphed over death and over Satan and over hell." And so John looks. He's told to look. Don't weep. See. And then look at verse 6, is it? "Then I saw a lamb, looking as if it had been slain, standing to the center of the throne and encircled by the four living creatures." See the lion? He looks and sees a lamb. And we, like him, see the Lion of Judah only as he comes to us as a slain lamb. We see the Lion enshrined in the Lamb.
0: You're listening to Truth for Life with Alistair Begg. We'll hear more about the Lamb on the throne tomorrow. As we're learning, even well-established Christians can have their faith challenged. And that's why it's so important for us to constantly be reminded of who Jesus is, what he's accomplished on behalf of all who believe in him, and how much he cares for us. To help you with that, there's still a couple of more days for you to request a brand new book titled Christ Our All, Gaze at Him. 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Tomorrow we will learn how a lamb on the throne illustrates Jesus' humility as well as his unequivocal power, majesty, omniscience, and triumph. 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

0: raised, let's eat and drink, for tomorrow we die. What is the point of serving the Lord? What is the point of sacrifice? If there's no resurrection, there's no motive for service, for sacrificial, enduring, suffering service.
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2: For 56 years, John was the pastor teacher of Grace Community Church in Sun Valley, California. And for all of that time, he was the featured Bible teacher with Grace to You. And in fact, Grace to You will always exclusively feature John MacArthur's verse-by-verse Bible teaching. We're grateful for John's legacy of expositing Scripture in a way that was timeless. He did not load his sermons with illustrations tied to current events, but he consistently used the Scriptures themselves to interpret Scripture. And the Word of God never changes, and so by focusing on simply making the meaning of the Bible clear, John MacArthur's teaching ministry remains as practical and as edifying today as it has always been. As you may be aware, John went to heaven last year. In fact, it was 1 year ago today. And as a timely way to reflect on our eternal hope in Christ, the hope that has already become a reality for John, we're looking to a series by John MacArthur that reminds us that for the Christian who dies, the end is not the end. And that's the title of this series from 1 Corinthians 15, The End Is Not the End. And so with his message called What the Resurrection Means for You, here is Grace to You Bible teacher John MacArthur.
0: We are returning to the 15th chapter of 1 Corinthians, and I want to read you verses 29 to 34 as the setting for the Word of God. Otherwise, what will those do who are baptized for the dead? If the dead are not raised at all, why then are they baptized for them? Why are we also in danger every hour? I affirm, brethren, by the boasting in you which I have in Christ Jesus our Lord, I die daily. If from human motives I fought with wild beasts at Ephesus, what does it profit me? If the dead are not raised, let us eat and drink, for tomorrow we die. Do not be deceived. Bad company corrupts good morals. Become sober-minded as you ought, and stop sinning, for some have no knowledge of God. I speak this to your shame. That is a fascinating, fascinating little section. A number of questions and a very serious warning and indictment. Just exactly what is going on here? We find that he sees this as an incentive on three levels. An incentive, a compelling incentive on three levels. Very fascinating portion of Scripture. Let me help you to see what those levels are. First of all, I think Paul is saying here that the fact that we will be who we are in glorified forms, we will be eternally ourselves, but in perfected reality in heaven, both soul and body, is a motivation to salvation. So you see, if we deny resurrection, we lose this great salvation incentive. There's a second incentive here that I think the Apostle Paul lays out for us, about which there is really no doubt. It's in verses 30 to 32. Why are we also in danger every hour? I affirm, brethren, by the boasting in you which I have in Christ Jesus our Lord, I die daily. If from human motives I fought with wild beasts at Ephesus, what does it profit me? If the dead are not raised, let's eat and drink, for tomorrow we die. What is the point of serving the Lord? What is the point of sacrifice? Why am I doing this? Why am I living my entire life in danger every hour? What is the purpose of dying every day? Why don't I just eat and drink and die? If there's no resurrection, there's no motive for service, for sacrificial, enduring, suffering service. And Paul served in the boldest way. He even identified himself as a soldier, as a warrior, as a boxer, as a wrestler, as a runner. Paul and the other apostles basically lived in peril their entire life. At any hour, a blow of persecution could strike them down, and did eventually. Why am I living like this? Why am I risking my life? Why am I in danger every moment from the very moment of my conversion when I was immediately viewed by the Jews as a traitor? Why did I have to be let down over the wall to escape the plotting of the Jews way back in Damascus at the very beginning of my Christian life? Why have I endured all the things that are listed in the letter to the Corinthians, the second letter to the Corinthians? Why do I have to be afflicted in every way? Why do I have to be persecuted, struck down? Why am I always carrying about in the body the dying of Jesus? Why is this necessary? Why is death working in me all the time? Why do I need to be in prison? Why am I being falsely accused? Why am I being shipwrecked, spending night and day in the ocean? Why have I been beaten with rods so many times and whipped by the Jews? And why? Verse 31, I affirm, brethren, by the boasting in you which I have in Christ Jesus our Lord, I die daily. That's not some mystical spiritual thing. Literally, he says, I expect every day to die, to actually die. When he says, I affirm, this is a Greek particle that introduces an oath. He is literally giving an oath. I'm giving you an oath, and I have a right to declare this. I die every day. Why am I doing this? So that I can boast in your faith if we don't rise. It isn't that he's proud of himself. It is that he is grateful for the work the Lord has done. The phrase, I die daily, or the statement, I die daily, is very, very strong. He is really saying, I swear that every day, for your sakes, I stand at death's door. Why in the world am I doing this if there's no resurrection? What's the point of putting my life on the line? It makes no sense. And he even refers to one particular incident in verse 32. If from human motives I fought, or literally humanly speaking, I fought with wild beasts at Ephesus, what does it profit me? Now, what's he talking about here? We don't really have anything in the book of Acts or in the record of Paul's life that indicates that he was thrown into an arena with wild beasts at Ephesus. But in the 19th chapter of the book of Acts, we do read this in verse 23. When he was in Ephesus, there was no small disturbance. A man named Demetrius, a silversmith who made silver shrines of Artemis, the god or goddess of the Ephesians, was bringing no little business to the craftsmen. These he gathered together with the workmen of similar trades and said, "Men, you know that our prosperity depends on this business. You see and hear that not only in Ephesus, but in almost all of Asia, this Paul has persuaded and turned away a considerable number of people, saying that gods made with hands are no gods at all. Not only is there danger that this trade of ours fall into disrepute, but also that the temple of the great goddess Artemis be regarded as worthless, and that she whom all of Asia and the world worship will even be dethroned from her magnificence." When they heard this, they were filled with rage. They began crying out, saying, "Great is Artemis of the Ephesians." The city was filled with confusion. They rushed with one accord into the theater where Paul was, dragging along Gaius and Aristarchus, Paul's traveling companions from Macedonia. And when Paul wanted to go into the assembly, the disciples would not let him. You know the story of his escape. Is that what he's referring to? Is it that sort of metaphoric wild beasts? Or was there some other time when he actually was thrown into an arena with wild beasts? Could be either. There's no reason to necessarily assign this to the incident I read in Acts 19. It may well be that he was actually thrown into an arena with wild animals, much like Daniel. There are legends about that. There is a legend that, and maybe it's borrowed from Daniel, that Paul was put in an arena with wild beasts, and the wild beasts treated him the same way the lions treated Daniel. They just sat there and never attacked. The word used here is the kind of description that we see connected to the gladiators who fought the lions in the arena. We don't know. Whatever it is, Paul says, why am I doing this? Why am I living every day on the edge? Humanly speaking, this doesn't profit me. What's the point of this? Why am I bearing in my body the marks of Christ? Galatians 6:17. If the dead are not raised, come on, let's just eat and drink, for tomorrow we die. Let's just be hedonists. That language, by the way, is directly quoted from Isaiah 22:13, where it is an expression of the hedonism of apostate Israel. Apostate Israel was so hedonistic in Isaiah's day that they basically lived out this. Eat, drink, tomorrow we die. The kind of hedonistic godlessness. Hey, if there's no resurrection, if I don't exist in the future, then why am I doing this? Why am I hoping for a reunion with the noblest and best of all humanity, those that have come to know the true God and live for Him? Why am I giving my life? Why am I sacrificing anything? It's foolish. If there is no resurrection, then let's live like animals. This is what was, I think, haunting Solomon in the writing of Ecclesiastes. Listen to the words of Ecclesiastes chapter 2. This is human wisdom, humanly speaking. There is nothing better for a man, Ecclesiastes 2:24, than to eat and drink and tell himself his labor is good. That's it. Eat and drink. That's all there is. Chapter 3, verse 12, I know there's nothing better than to rejoice and do good in one's lifetime, and that every man should eat and drink and see the good in his labor. In chapter 5, verse 18, here is what I have seen to be good and fitting, to eat and drink and enjoy oneself in all one's labor in which he toils under the sun during the few years of his life which God has given him, for this is his reward. That is absolute hedonistic cynicism. In the 8th chapter, in the 14th verse, we read, there is futility which is done on the earth. That is, there are righteous men to whom it happens according to the deeds of the wicked. On the other hand, there are evil men to whom it happens according to the deeds of the righteous. I say that this too is futility. So I commended pleasure, for there is nothing good for a man under the sun except to eat and to drink and to be merry, and this will stand by him in his toils throughout the days of his life which God has given him under the sun. Everything is under the sun. And if all there is what's under the sun, and you're just protoplasm waiting to become manure, what's the point of serving God, sacrificing? Go then, chapter 9 of Ecclesiastes, verse 7, eat your bread in happiness, drink your wine with a cheerful heart, for God has already approved your works. Let your clothes be white all the time, and let not oil be lacking on your head. Enjoy life with the woman whom you love all the days of your fleeting life. For this is your reward under the sun. Jesus told us about a rich fool in Luke 12 who said, eat, drink, and be merry, for tomorrow we die. Classical literature is full of this. This infected the Greek world, the Roman world. Herodotus, the Greek historian, tells of a custom among the Egyptians. In social meetings among the rich, when the banquet is ended, a servant carries around to several guests a coffin in which there is a wooden image of a corpse carved and painted to resemble a dead person as nearly as possible. The wooden corpse is shown to each guest, and each guest is told, "Gaze here, drink, and be merry, for when you die, such shall you be." But if there is a resurrection, then there's every reason to serve and to receive a full reward. We will rise. 2 Corinthians 5, we know that if the earthly tent, which is our house, is torn down, we have a building from God, a house not made with hands, eternal in the heavens. Another eternal body, a resurrection body. But if there's no resurrection, there's no incentive for a reunion. So if you're just going to go out of existence, it's pointless. There's no incentive for service. If this is all there is, you might as well suck up all the pleasure you can. There's a third incentive that Paul mentions. Not only an incentive in the resurrection to salvation and service, but to sanctification. This is very important. Verses 33 and 34. "Do not be deceived," and that is a very common warning. Galatians 6, 7, "Don't be deceived. What you sow, you'll reap." 1 Corinthians 6, 9, "Don't be deceived." James 1, "Don't be deceived." It's a present tense. It could be read, stop being deceived. Bad company corrupts good morals. Incredibly important statement. Bad company corrupts good morals. Now, you see the word company in English. I don't know what your version might say. But that is not really the best translation. The company is too benign a word. This is a much more profound word. It is the Greek word homilia. Homilia. Its basic meaning is association, communion. In fact, it is used only here in the entire New Testament, but when it is used in the Greek Old Testament, the Septuagint, in Exodus 21:10, it has reference to marital intercourse. It's a very significant kind of association. But more than that, it is used again in the Old Testament, and only those two places, in Proverbs 7:21, and there it is translated seductive speech. So what it is, it has overtones of seduction and even sexual behavior. This you must know. Bad associations, bad exposure to seductive speech, and in other Greek writers, it refers to a lecture or a lesson or even a sermon. We could sum it up and say this: bad teaching corrupts good morals. Bad theology corrupts good morals. Bad associations corrupts good morals. What kind of associations are we talking about? The answer comes in Psalm 1. "How blessed is the man who doesn't walk in the counsel of the wicked, nor stand in the path of sinners, nor sit in the seat of scoffers." You don't walk in the counsel of the wicked. You don't listen to their instruction. You don't stop and stand and connect with sinners. And you don't sit and be instructed by scoffers. Bad doctrine. Bad perceptions. Bad information corrupts good morals. And here's some bad information. There is no resurrection. That corrupts good morals. If you have the hope of Christ welcoming you into His presence, then you'll understand 1 John 3:3. Verse 2, "We are the children of God now, but it hasn't yet appeared what we will be, but we know that when He will appear, we will be like Him," a person, recognizable. "And we'll see Him as He is, and everyone who has this hope on Him purifies himself just as He is pure." The hope of resurrection, reunion with Christ is a purifying hope. Bad theology, bad instruction, bad teaching, bad belief corrupts good morals. People live their theology. They live their convictions. They live what they believe. Evil companions, evil associations expose you to bad theology, bad doctrine, and that corrupts good morals. So in verse 34, he says, become sober-minded as you ought and stop sinning. For some have no knowledge of God, and I speak this to your shame. If you're following these people who are completely ignorant of God and you're following their bad theology, you should be ashamed of yourself. Stop sinning. Wrong doctrine produces evil behavior. Thucydides tells how when the deadly, fatal plague came to Athens, people committed every unimaginable, shameful crime. He says they snatched every lustful pleasure because they believed life was short and there was no resurrection. They would have to pay no price for their vice. The Roman poet Horace wrote this, tell them to bring wines and perfumes and the two short-lived blossoms of the lovely rose, while circumstances and age and the black threads of the fates still allow us to do so. The fates, indulge. One of the most famous poets, Latin poets, is Catullus. You can Google him and you'll find some interesting things. Catullus wrote this, let us live, my Lesbia. Lesbia was his pseudonym for his lover, to whom he wrote a lot of poems that are still around. Let us live, my Lesbia, and let us love, and let us value the tales of austere old men at a single halfpenny, in other words, cheap and useless. Suns can set and then return again. But for us, when once our brief light sets, there is but one perpetual night through which we must forever sleep. Let's live, let's love, before we go out of existence. Take away the thought of life to come. Take away the thought of resurrection. Take away the thought of accountability. Take away the thought of punishment. Take away the thought of reward. And life becomes a hedonistic disaster. A metaphor for that is simple and visible to all of us. Watch the news. When riots happen in an inner city and the people know that the police can't stop them, they tear the place down because they know there will be no consequences. The ultimate consequence, of course, for the unbeliever is hell. The ultimate hope for the believer is heaven. Both of those lay a heavy, heavy claim on how we live our lives. So, verse 34, become sober-minded. Think clearly. Live righteously. Stop sinning. Stop your shameful conduct. Does the resurrection matter? Of course it matters. We're going to live forever. The resurrection of Christ is a reality, and because He lives, we will live. Salvation, then, can be sought in the hope of resurrection reunion and resurrection life. Service can be given with suffering and even martyrdom because it will produce an eternal reward in the resurrection. Sanctification should be the goal of our lives here. Purity, the goal of our lives here, because we will be rewarded eternally in the presence of the Lord. Anything less than this is a shameful deception. Lord, we thank You for Your word. And Lord, we do understand that this life is a vapor that appears for a little time and vanishes away, and we live forever. We who are Yours live forever with You. We pray that You will cause us to live in the light of heaven, anticipating the glorious reunions there with all the saints who've gone before, and including You, our blessed Christ, that we will live lives of sacrificial service, knowing that we'll be rewarded in your presence and able to cast our crowns at your feet, that we'll live lives of sanctification, being purified in the hope of that resurrection, which will unite us to you. We want to hear, "Well done, good and faithful servant." We thank you, Lord, for the promise of life that takes all the emptiness and uselessness of living under the sun away and replaces it with hope for how we live here, how we love here, how we serve here will show up again in our eternal blessing, whereby we will be able to enjoy and glorify you forever and ever. May our hearts be eager to embrace the life that is to come. And may we hold lightly to the things of this world. These things we ask in the name of Christ. Amen.
2: 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And on this day, which marks exactly 1 year since John went to be with Christ, it seemed right to focus on the eternal hope that every believer has, a hope that is now reality for John MacArthur. So we've been looking at the sting of death that Christ defeated on the cross and the glorious hope of resurrection that he made possible. We call our current series, "The End is Not the End." Now, throughout his many decades as a Bible teacher, John wrote dozens of books, and arguably the one that has been the most influential is the Gospel According to Jesus. It was John's love for the Gospel of the Bible and his concern for people who are self-deceived about their salvation that prompted him to write this book. The publisher had modest expectations for the Gospel According to Jesus when it was released, but it became a bestseller, and it really struck a nerve throughout the evangelical movement, and it still creates a buzz today. 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

0: Let us run with endurance the race that is set before us, looking to Jesus, the founder and perfecter of our faith. Believers follow Jesus at his command. His road was never easy, and if we walk in his steps, some of those steps will be tough ones. Today, we'll find out what it means to follow Christ into a place not found in too many travel brochures. Please stay with us. From the Moody Church in Chicago, this is Running to Win with Dr. Erwin Lutzer, whose clear teaching helps us make it across the finish line. In a series on following Jesus, Erwin Lutzer comes now to tell us what happens when we follow Christ into the desert.
1: Well, I want to begin today by asking you a question. How is it going, following in his steps? Have you been asking this past week, what would Jesus do? Have you seen that question on the screen of your television set? Have you seen that question on your desk at work? Is it hanging on your refrigerator? What would Jesus do? Last week I challenged you to live an entire year like that. Now if you fail, as all of us will and all of us already have, what you have to do is take out time and confess that sin, but don't give up. That by the strength and the authority of Christ, we may begin to live as Christ would live. Last week I mentioned to you that the sermon today would be devoted to prayer, because if we want to be like Christ, we must follow him into the desert. One of the problems we have philosophically when we turn the pages of the New Testament is we begin to ask the question why it is that Jesus, who was the Son of God with all power and all authority, why is it that he was spending so much time in prayer? Well, the answer is, of course, that even though he was God, he lived as man. He laid aside all of his glory. That did not mean that he laid aside his attributes, but he chose not to use his attributes. And so he lived as man. The first Adam lived in dependence upon God, but then blew it because he began to depend upon himself. The second Adam chose to live fully in dependence upon God, moment by moment, and said, I do nothing of myself. And that's why Jesus spent so much time in prayer. He wasn't depending on everything that he had as God, but he came having the resources of God, the attributes of God, but living as a man. And so that's why Jesus became so acquainted with the desert. Those rugged hills of Judea, those wastelands next to the Jordan River, Jesus knew them well, because as we shall see, the text says that he often slipped away into the wilderness to pray. What is the wilderness experience? It is a place of isolation. It is the place where God brings us, where we have no other distractions except our problems and our needs. And there we are confronted with him, the living and the true God. But I want us to realize that the desert is, first of all, a place of conflict. It's a place of conflict. Turn with me to the Gospel of Luke. And all of the passages that I ask you to turn to today will be in Luke. The first one is in the fourth chapter, a very familiar story of Jesus Christ being baptized in the Jordan River by John and then going out and being driven by the Holy Spirit into the wilderness. It says in 4 verse 1, Jesus, full of the Holy Spirit, returned from the Jordan and was led about by the Spirit in the wilderness for 40 days while tempted by the devil, and he ate nothing during those days, and when they had ended, he became hungry. Now notice that Jesus Christ here, filled with the Holy Spirit, baptized by John in the Jordan River, knowing who he was and what his mission was, Christ is driven out into a land of barrenness. And there, toe to toe, Jesus confronts Satan. All of us, I think, are acquainted with the way in which Satan came to Christ. He tempted him with the lust of the flesh. If you are the Son of God, turn these stones into bread. Fulfill your bodily desires. You're hungry, eat. Then he came to Jesus Christ with a lust of the eyes. He said, do you see this huge region? He says, all the kingdoms of the earth I will give you if you bow down and you worship me. And then the pride of life. Jesus, throw yourself down from the pinnacle of the temple and God will catch you. His angels will be there and you will be front page news. Now, we all know that Jesus Christ did not succumb to this temptation. Christ said no to the devil. But what I want you to realize is that standing in between Jesus Christ and the will of God, standing between Christ and the cross that he came to die on, was a wicked spirit who wanted to interrupt what Jesus was called to do. He wanted to derail Christ. He wanted to win a decisive victory and take Jesus Christ out of the will of God and out of commission. And that wicked enemy stands ready to do the same to you and to me. I'm told that out in the wild, when you have bull moose who are in a fight, fighting over a herd of females, after the confrontation and after the battle is over, the one moose that has won, his authority is never contested again. He is victor. And everyone else knows that, and they come under his authority, and no other bull moose challenges him again. That's what Satan wants to do. He wants to take the person who has just had a spiritual experience with the blessed Holy Spirit of God, and he wants to bring up against him all the resources of evil, get him to fall, to be discouraged, and to say, there's no use me standing up. I have confronted evil, and I have succumbed. I'm finished. That's what he wants. And there are Christians today in their spiritual experience who never have gotten beyond their first wilderness experience. They have failed, and that's where they have stayed. Now, mind you, Satan doesn't take no for an answer. Even if we do win that initial victory or those initial victories, he is back again and again and again, and the desert is always a place of conflict. Notice what it says in verse 13. And when the devil had finished every temptation, he departed from him until a more opportune time. It's just a matter of time. Don't ever think that this was the only time that Jesus met Satan in the desert. The desert is always a place of conflict. Secondly, the desert is a place of communion. It's the place of communion. Notice in chapter 5, verse 16 of Luke, Jesus is very popular. The news about him is spreading. And instead of taking this as an opportunity to say, I've got it made because I'm beginning to catch on in my popularity, he was climbing the ladder of success in the eyes of men. The response is this, 5:15. But the news about him was spreading even farther, and great multitudes were gathering to hear him and to be healed of their sicknesses. But he himself would often slip away to the wilderness and pray. Some translations say the desert, but it was a frequent occurrence. Now turn to chapter 6, verse 12 of Luke. Notice that Christ is going to choose the 12 disciples. And it says, and it was at this time that he went off to the mountain to pray, and he spent the whole night in prayer to God. What was going on? How do you spend 6 hours in prayer, 12 hours of prayer? We sing Sweet Hour of Prayer. Many people who sing Sweet Hour of Prayer have never spent one uninterrupted hour in prayer. What was Jesus doing? You see, Jesus was finding in God the Father a listening ear. He was finding the Father to meet his spiritual inner needs. He was finding the Father's will as he sought it. As he would lay bare before the Father all of the concerns that he was facing in the tremendous, precious ministry of healing, which was so exhausting. He was doing that. There was communication from the Son of God to God the Father. But there was also communication the other way as well. God the Father was there in heaven with Christ in the desert. And God the Father was bestowing upon Christ all of the inner resources that Jesus needed for the pressures of ministry for combating Satan. It was two-way communication. That's why we call it communion. It was Christ in the presence of the Father whom he loved, and it was the Father with Christ of whom he said, "This is my beloved Son in whom I am delighted." My dear friend, there was a lot of things that was happening there. Lots of things were happening in the desert. Jesus Christ receiving from God the Father and giving back to God the Father. Now, if you want to learn the lessons of the desert, you must have those two kinds of communication going on. Most of the time, we think that prayer is simply coming to God and unburdening ourselves and saying, "God, this is what I'm concerned about." And that's only half the story. The other half is God speaking to you in language that you can understand so that you leave that area of the desert and you say, "I have heard from the Almighty." You say, "Well, are you talking about some mystical inner voice?" No, God may sometimes speak that way, but I am talking about the voice of God, the voice of God through the Scriptures. Later on, I'll be sharing with you how George Mueller discovered something that transformed his life. He discovered that before he could even begin to pray, he had to first of all hear God's voice and refresh himself in the promises of God before he could pray with confidence. And you see, those who have found rest and comfort and resources in the desert, they knew what it was like to be met by the Almighty. That's why Bernard of Clairvaux could say, "Jesus, thou joy of loving hearts, thou fount of life, thou light of men. From the best bliss that earth imparts, we turn unfilled to thee again." Communion in the desert.
2: My dear friend, let me ask you a question. What is God doing in our lives? 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
0: 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This is Dave McAllister. 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

And Jesus called to him his 12 disciples, and gave them authority over unclean spirits, to cast them out, and to heal every disease and every affliction. The names of the 12 apostles are these: first, Simon, who is called Peter, and Andrew, his brother; James, the son of Zebedee, and John, his brother; Philip and Bartholomew; Thomas and Matthew, the tax collector; James, the son of Alphaeus, and Thaddeus; Simon the Cananean, and Judas Iscariot, who betrayed him. These 12 Jesus sent out, instructing them: go nowhere among the Gentiles, and enter no town of the Samaritans, but go rather to the lost sheep of the house of Israel, and proclaim as you go, saying, the kingdom of heaven is at hand. Heal the sick, raise the dead, cleanse lepers, cast out demons. You received without paying, give without pay. Acquire no gold, nor silver, nor copper for your belts, no bag for your journey, nor two tunics, nor sandals, nor a staff, for the labourer deserves his food. And whatever town or village you enter, find out who is worthy in it, and stay there until you depart. As you enter the house, greet it. And if the house is worthy, let your peace come upon it. But if it is not worthy, let your peace return to you. And if anyone will not receive you or listen to your words, shake off the dust from your feet when you leave that house or town. Truly I say to you, it will be more bearable on the day of judgment for the land of Sodom and Gomorrah than for that town. Behold, I am sending you out as sheep in the midst of wolves. So be wise as serpents and innocent as doves. Beware of men, for they will deliver you over to courts and flog you in their synagogues. And you will be dragged before governors and kings for my sake, to bear witness before them and the Gentiles. When they deliver you over, do not be anxious how you are to speak or what you are to say, for what you are to say will be given to you in that hour. For it is not you who speak, but the Spirit of your Father speaking through you. Brother will deliver brother over to death, and the father his child, and children will rise against parents and have them put to death. And you will be hated by all for my name's sake, but the one who endures to the end will be saved. When they persecute you in one town, flee to the next. For truly I say to you, you will not have gone through all the towns of Israel before the Son of Man comes. A disciple is not above his teacher, nor a servant above his master. It is enough for the disciple to be like his teacher, and the servant like his master. If they have called the master of the house Beelzebul, how much more will they malign those of his household? So have no fear of them, for nothing is covered that will not be revealed, or hidden that will not be known. For I tell you in the dark, what I tell you in the dark, say in the light. And what you hear whispered, proclaim on the housetops. And do not fear those who kill the body, but cannot kill the soul. Rather, fear him who can destroy both soul and body in hell. Are not two sparrows sold for a penny? And not one of them will fall to the ground apart from your Father. And even the hairs of your head are all numbered. Fear not, therefore. You are of more value than many sparrows. So everyone who acknowledges me before men, I also will acknowledge before my Father who is in heaven. But whoever denies me before men, I also will deny before my Father who is in heaven. Do not think that I have come to bring peace to the earth. I have not come to bring peace, but a sword. For I have come to set a man against his father, and a daughter against her mother, and a daughter-in-law against her mother-in-law. And a person's enemies will be those of his own household. Whoever loves father or mother more than me is not worthy of me, and whoever loves son or daughter more than me is not worthy of me. And whoever does not take his cross and follow me is not worthy of me. Whoever finds his life will lose it, and whoever loses his life for my sake will find it. Whoever receives you receives me,
And whoever receives me receives him who sent me. The one who receives a prophet because he is a prophet will receive a prophet's reward. The one who receives a righteous person because he is a righteous person will receive a righteous person's reward. And whoever gives one of these little ones even a cup of cold water because he is a disciple, truly, I say to you, he will by no means lose his reward. This reading was taken from the Gospel of Matthew, chapter 10. Scripture quotations are from the Holy Bible, English Standard Version, ESV, copyright 2001 by Crossway, a publishing ministry of Good News Publishers, used by permission, all rights reserved.

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This is John MacArthur inviting you to join me for Portraits of Grace. People are often unprepared for life's unexpected upheavals. Such was the case of those who lived in the town of Grand Forks, North Dakota, when they were struck by the once-in-500-year floods of mid-April 1997. Most citizens had to abandon their homes and property to the muddy waters. For us as believers, facing unexpected trials is part of the process God uses to make us grow closer to Him. And we can prepare by obeying these words of Isaiah, who said, "Trust in the Lord forever, for in God the Lord we have an everlasting rock." You see, when you live each day in obedience to God and His Word, no trial will catch you totally unprepared. You'll be like the house against which the rain descended and the floods came and the winds blew, and yet it did not fall, because it was founded on the rock.